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8: I know somebody that got into an accident. I asked him, did he call somebody? He said, I called my mom. I said, I ain't talking about your mom. Did you call somebody? He told me no. I asked him, why not? He told me he don't think he have a case. I said, what, you went to law school, son? You ain't supposed to know. You supposed to call. Tell me what happened. He said he was on the expressway. He was speeding. I asked him how fast he was going. He told me he was going 65.

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1: Now, sometimes when you let them spanks out.
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2: Put them spanks
0: 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Like it done escaped. If it look like it done broke out.
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2: 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Yeah. You know how, put the spanks
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1: How,
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6: I know somebody that got into an accident. I asked him, did he call somebody? He said, I called my mom. I said, I ain't talking about your mom. 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He told me no. I asked him, why not? He told me he don't think he have a case. I said, what, you went to law school, son? You ain't supposed to know. You supposed to call. Tell me what happened. He said he was on the expressway. He was speeding. I asked him how fast he was going. He told me he was going 65.

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Hey y'all, Josh Knight here from Orkia coming to you live on KIA Radio. The tariffs are lifted and prices are dropping quick. The same goes for trade-ins. So if you're

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20: I know somebody that got into an accident. I asked him, did he call somebody? He said, I called my mom. I said, I ain't talking about your mom. Did you call somebody? He told me no. I asked him why not. He told me he don't think he have a case. I said, what, you went to law school, son? You ain't supposed to know. You supposed to call. Tell me what happened. He said he was on the expressway. He was speeding. I asked him how fast he was going. He told me.

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Hey y'all, Josh Knight here from Orkia, coming to you live on KIA Radio. The tariffs are lifted and prices are dropping quick. The same goes for trade-ins. So if you're under

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0: Hey, it's Steve Harvey, y'all. 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
1: She says, I owe it to myself to live a little and see what men of other cultures have to offer.
2: Well, I recommend Africa because I was over there one time and I was watching the tribal dance and Lord have mercy. Everybody over there was blessed. Hey, don't come over here kicking, mess around, hit me upside my head with it. I don't want that. Yeah, I pull all the men to the side. I say, y'all gonna need some longer skirts to do this.

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7: 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He told me he don't think he have a case. I said, what, you went to law school, son? You ain't supposed to know. 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Tell me what happened. He said he was on the expressway. He was speeding. I asked him how fast he was going. 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

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Hey y'all, Josh Knight here from Orkia coming to you live on KIA Radio. The tariffs are lifted and prices are dropping quick. The same goes for trade-ins. So if you're

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6: 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I asked him, did he call somebody? 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I said, I ain't talking about your mom. Did you call somebody? He told me no. I asked him why not. He told me he don't think he have a case. I said, what, you went to law school, son? You ain't supposed to know. You supposed to call. Tell me what happened. He said he was on the expressway. He was speeding. I asked him how fast he was going. He told me.

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Hey y'all, Josh Knight here from Orkia, coming to you live on KIA Radio. The tariffs are lifted and prices are dropping quick. The same goes for trade-ins. So if you're

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11: 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Hey y'all, Josh Knight here from Orkia coming to you live on KIA Radio. The tariffs are lifted and prices are dropping quick. The same goes for trade-ins. 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
3: 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Everybody over there was blessed. 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Yeah, I pull all the men to the side. I say, y'all gonna need some longer skirts to do this.
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6: I know somebody that got into an accident. I asked him, did he call somebody? He said, I called my mom. I said, I ain't talking about your mom. Did you call somebody? He told me no. I asked him why not. He told me he don't think he have a case. I said, what, you went to law school, son? You ain't supposed to know. You supposed to call. Tell me what happened. He said he was on the expressway. He was speeding. I asked him how fast he was going. He told

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5: 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Hey y'all, Josh Knight here from Orkia, coming to you live on KIA Radio. The tariffs are lifted and prices are dropping quick. The same goes for trade-ins. So if you're

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4: 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Hey y'all, Josh Knight here from Orkia, coming to you live on KIA Radio. 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
7: 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I asked him, did he call somebody? 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I said, I ain't talking about your mom. Did you call somebody? He told me no. I asked him why not. He told me he don't think he had a case. I said, what, you went to law school, son? You ain't supposed to know. You supposed to call. Tell me what happened. He said he was on the expressway. He was speeding. I asked him how fast he was going. He told me he was going 65.

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0: Hey, it's Steve Harvey, y'all. Here's what happened on the Steve Harvey Morning Show. Things that they have stopped me from saying on the radio that I've decided to say anyway.
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0: The Senator Tim Scott looked just like the beaver on the Bucky's hat. 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Has Jada Pinkett ever considered just shut up?
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0: Ever thought about just shutting up?
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7: Kathy Stein saw how her brother Eddie lit up every room he walked into. His enthusiasm for life was infectious. Eddie would talk to anyone about his favorite hobbies, from steam trains to photography. It was hard to catch him without a camera or two strapped around his neck. But after Eddie was diagnosed with a terminal disease, he, Kathy, and their three sisters were forced to think about his end-of-life plan. In her research, Kathy came across a unique subset of science, brain donation. And with Eddie having been diagnosed with autism, his brain would be valuable in advancing research in that field.
8: We understood in our family, as Eddie's very wide circle of friends did, that he had a really beautiful mind. I mean, his brain was something very special. So the idea of his brain just being wasted was just horrifying to us. So I, as his legal guardian, had the responsibility of trying to think in his brain, think wearing his shoes, what would he have desired? And it really came to a head when he had pneumonia. And that was when we both put the DNR in place and also reached out to Autism Brain Net.
7: Autism BrainNet is a program of the Simons Foundation Autism Research Initiative. Its goal is to use brain tissue to understand the biological causes of autism and identify treatments that improve the quality of life for people with autism spectrum disorder. Dr. David Amaral, scientific director at Autism BrainNet, says that its creation 14 years ago stemmed from frustration of a lack of research opportunities.
12: I wanted to do postmortem autism research to try and answer some of these questions. But when I went to the available sources of autistic brains, there really was on the order of tens, like 10 brains or 20 brains. In fact, we did a very large study in the early 2000s, and I think we had something like 22 brains in that study, and it was considered to be a large study. So we realized that we have all these incredible scientific techniques now to study the postmortem human brain. But the bottleneck was that we just didn't have the material to be able to enable those kinds of studies.
7: Since they're only being used for research purposes, brain donation isn't included in the standard organ donation registration. It requires a separate process that many people aren't aware of, which has proven to be a main obstacle for Autism BrainNet. While we have ways to look at the brain of a living person, Amaral says being able to explore the tissue up close provides invaluable information for various conditions.
12: Alzheimer's disease, which is getting more and more prevalent, was first discovered in 1906 by a pathologist who studied a woman who had dementia, and he was able to study her brain, and he discovered the plaques and tangles that are characteristic of Alzheimer's disease. So that was over 120 years ago. But because of that discovery, we now know what causes those plaques and tangles. And that has led to a variety of efforts to come up with preventative measures or treatments.
7: But while Alzheimer's research has seen major advancements in knowledge over the last century, other conditions like autism are just beginning to access this type of investigation.
12: We have just begun to acquire postmortem brains for doing research. And our hope is that by carrying out postmortem brain research, we'll be able to understand really the causes of autism at a cellular and molecular level. And that ultimately will lead to better treatments to improve the quality of life of living autistic individuals. So these brain donations are really a valuable and critical resource that enables state-of-the-art research to be carried out.
7: Research that was thought to be science fiction back when Amaral was a student.
12: The very first postmortem studies of autism weren't done until the 1980s, but again, on like 4 to 6 brains, not a very large number of brains. And it's only now in the last 5 to 10 years that people are able to do well-powered studies. And largely due to the fact that Autism Brain Net has been able to gather these donations from, you know, members of the community that see the value in this kind of research.
7: The donations can also be from non-autistic individuals whose tissues will be used as a control group in this research. There's no cost to the family, and Autism Brain Net handles all of the donation logistics. After someone dies, a loved one calls Autism Brain Net's 24/7 number 877-333-0999. The organization will dispatch a member to acquire the brain and ship it to one of their 3 collection sites. After Eddie passed, Kathy's sister called the hotline and arranged for the tissue to be collected at a funeral home.
12: We do require that brain donations come in within 48 hours after a person's death, but it's even better if the donation can come in within 24 hours or even shorter. And the reason is that when a person dies, all of their organs start to change, start to deteriorate, and we want to study the brain of an autistic individual as closely as it was to life as it can be. So the longer the delay between when a person dies and when we acquire the brain, the less likely it is to represent the brain when it was in the living person.
7: Amaral says this research is the only way we'll be able to understand the biomedical causes of autism.
12: We can look at the autistic individuals behaviorally. We can do MRI analysis of their brains, and all of that is important research. But to get down to the point of understanding the neurons and their connections and chemistry of autism, we need to look at the brain. And it's only that level of analysis that will ultimately lead us to better drugs to treat autism, as well as a lot of the co-occurring conditions.
7: When Amaral refers to treating autism, he doesn't mean curing it. The goal of treatment is to improve the quality of life for autistic people, not reprogram the DNA of who they are.
12: We're not necessarily doing this research to cure autism. There's many positive aspects of autism, and Kathy, you know, mentioned several about her brother and how what an incredible artist he was. And where our goal is to try and understand what causes some of the debilitating co-occurring conditions like epilepsy or anxiety.
7: A large portion of people with autism have anxiety conditions, serious sleep disorders, and gastrointestinal issues as well. Amaral believes that by studying the brain, they can figure out what's causing these debilitating conditions and be able to treat the root of the problem.
12: And from my perspective, if we could simply treat the anxiety component of autism and reduce or eliminate anxiety from an autistic person's life, it's going to make their life that much better. And that's what our goal is, to make the lives of autistic people that much better.
7: Amaral says the current anti-anxiety medications on the market don't work the same way in people with autism as they do in neurotypical patients.
12: A lot of the anti-anxiety medications that are used for neurotypical individuals actually have been tried. Many of them actually do not work as well in autistics as in neurotypical individuals. So there is not a standard of practice at this point in time for an anti-anxiety medication in autism.
7: Even non-pharmacological treatments like cognitive behavioral therapy don't work in the same way for these individuals.
12: We're really in the early stages of evaluating how well that works in autistic individuals. And again, part of the issue is that we do believe that the autistic brain is different in some ways than a neurotypical brain. Those differences may make some of the drugs that we use for treatment of anxiety or sleep conditions actually work and not as expected. In some cases, they work in the opposite way. So an anti-anxiety medication may make somebody more agitated. So we need to understand that. We need to know, you know, what are the best treatments for these kinds of conditions in autism, and that's what our goal is.
7: There's a ton of diversity in this community that isn't yet well understood, but has an incredible impact on each person. Amaral is able to show this through his work looking at the amygdala, a brain structure that plays a big role in anxiety, at least in neurotypical people.
12: And we've studied the amygdala, just looked at its development over time using MRI in living autistic children. So we followed them from when they're 2 years old into their 20s. And what we found is that anxiety in autism can actually be of two varieties. It can be the standard kind of anxiety. It's called the DSM type of anxiety. That's what any neurotypical person would have. But then there's also an atypical form of anxiety that seems to be only occurring in autistic individuals.
7: This type of anxiety is often related to patterns. If something is different than it appeared the day before, a person may get really anxious about that change.
12: So one of our children was upset when there was a cloudy day and the sun didn't rise the same way as it did yesterday. And, you know, these are things that neurotypical individuals wouldn't necessarily be anxious about, but this child needed to have things done in the same way exactly every day, otherwise they got anxious.
7: What's interesting is that the kids with the typical type of anxiety had larger amygdalas than kids without any anxiety, but the ones who had the atypical presentation had smaller amygdalas than both groups.
12: So here you have, even within autistics, a divergence that some had a big amygdala, had DSM anxiety, some had a smaller amygdala, and they had this atypical anxiety. But then there was a group of autistics that had no anxiety disorder that we could determine, and their amygdala was normal size.
7: Which is just one example of how diverse this population is and how much we don't understand.
12: And it speaks to the issue of why we really need a large number of donations of postmortem brains. By looking at one brain, it really will not characterize all of the differences we see between autism and neurotypical individuals. We ultimately would like to know what's different about an autistic individual that has autism plus anxiety versus somebody who only has autism, or autism plus epilepsy versus somebody that only has autism. And the only way you can do that is by having a large number of people with autism plus anxiety or autism with epilepsy comparison to autistic individuals with neither of those, as well as comparing it with neurotypical brains that don't have autism.
7: At this moment, Amaral estimates that they've collected around 400 donations. It's much more than what was available several years ago, but he says many more are needed to get the answers they're looking for.
12: I think there may be some novel findings that we'll see in the autistic brain that will give us clues as to why some of the medications that we think should help them are not helping them. And then there'll be other findings that will lead us to new targets for therapy. So it's science, unfortunately, is slow and it takes some time. And this is, I think, in compared to something like Alzheimer's disease, autism is far more complex. And so it's probably altering or affecting multiple brain systems, not, you know, one or two. And we need to encourage more research on all of them. But again, unless you have the substrate to do it, which in this case was the postmortem brain, you can't do the science.
7: You can find out more about brain donation and Dr. David Amaral on our website, radiohealthjournal.org. Our executive producer is Amira Zaveri. I'm Kristen Farah.
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5: 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From the seatbelt in our cars to the lids on our coffee cups, we're staying proactive. A strategy that saves a lot of money, time, and frustration.
6: Can you imagine a world where we don't take fire prevention very seriously? We have structures that aren't built to prevent fires, where we don't have fire alarms, we don't have fire safety in everything that we do. And we see actually the consequences in some places, like what happened in Los Angeles. There was a wildfire, but it spread very rapidly. There was a lot that could have been done, more that could have been done.
5: That's Dr. Barry Davis, Professor Emeritus of the University of Texas School of Public Health. His new book, The Preventioneers: Diseases, Disasters, and the Discoveries That Changed Our World, highlights the brave people who've pushed against the status quo. While prevention is now baked into so much of our lives, society doesn't often like change, and many of these normalized ideas were once considered taboo or offensive. You may be shocked to hear that one of the more controversial ideas was in the mid-1800s. Hospitals had high rates of maternal mortality due to childbed fever, which is caused by a bacterial infection in the reproductive tract. They couldn't figure out how to prevent the condition, but one doctor suggested it may help if physicians started washing their hands.
6: Now, nobody knew anything about germ theory back then. They didn't know how infection spread. They didn't really even think so much of infection. And then the prevailing theory was that there was something in the air, it was called miasma, that caused things. And he realized after a while, it took him a long time to realize it, and it sort of came to him as an epiphany, that what was causing it was the doctors were going from the autopsy room where they had examined patients right to examining women who were pregnant. And he realized they were carrying something. And he could smell the autopsy particles on his hands, and he realized that he has to get rid of that smell. And he came up with this chlorine washing.
5: One hospital instituted this practice and saw an immediate reduction in childbed fever cases. Despite this success, the medical world refused to accept hand washing was the answer.
6: First resistance was that was the prevailing theory of the day. What are you talking about, Dr. Semmelweis? The second was, you're telling us that we're not clean? We're physicians. Of course we're clean. The third one was that he was a junior person. He was also a foreigner. He worked in Vienna, but he was from Hungary. And he was telling senior people that this was the solution. And they said, well, you really need to provide more evidence. And he started to provide evidence, and they kept on saying, well, that's nice, but you need to provide more. And they just really wouldn't listen to him. Some people did, but most people didn't.
5: Dr. Semmelweis died before seeing the impact of his work. It wasn't until years later with the advent of germ theory that people recognized how brilliant he was.
6: We meet resistance all the time in our everyday lives. If we want to say something, this is not quite right, people say, well, that's the way it's always been, or what proof do you have? And you show proof, and they say, well, that's not really much proof. We need more proof. and so on and so on. And the resistance built up. These people who fought this were fighters, and they found ways to persist and to persist and to get their ideas out. Not everyone was successful. Semmelweis was one that was not successful, but the others were.
5: In his research, Davis realized that it takes a special type of person to create necessary changes in this world. But one of the biggest obstacles to creating prevention policy is that the success is invisible. Once a problem is solved, the next generation is quick to forget what life was like before specific programs were put in place. Davis says we can clearly see this cycle happen with vaccines.
6: People forget what it was like when measles was present all over the population. People forget what it was like when polio was there. People forget when smallpox was there. Now, thank goodness smallpox has been eradicated from the face of the earth. It no longer exists as a disease. But when things are well taken care of, people tend to forget. And we need to remind people constantly about things. We always do that. We need to look to history and remind ourselves of the way things could happen and what we need to do to prevent them from happening again.
5: Today, Davis says we may be seeing a turning point with social media.
6: There is a movement that started by Jonathan Haidt called the Anxious Generation, where there's a lot of evidence that this constant access to telephones and social media at a young age is doing something that's not good for the kids.
5: Davis says there's legitimate pushback from other scientists in the field. They worry that there's not enough evidence to prove it's actually social media that's causing an increase in mental health issues. Davis thinks it's a very similar debate to what we saw when trying to regulate cigarettes.
6: First of all, there's a huge industry pushback. In the case of smoking, it's the tobacco industry. In the case of this problem, it's the big tech industry. But the other thing is even the science. There was a problem at the beginning with smoking. Was this causation or was this correlation? Did you just see two things that come together, sort of coincidence? Was one causing the other? And it's the same thing here. And you just have to gather more evidence. But there comes a point at which how much more evidence do you need to gather before you act on it? It just seems strange that you keep on wanting, your goalposts keep moving. You want to keep on getting more and more evidence when you feel that something should be done.
5: Some countries have already started to take steps towards regulating social media. Australia instituted a ban for teens under 16, and France has a similar law for kids under 15. Other countries like Spain, Brazil, and Greece aren't far behind with their policies.
6: The warning signs are there. The evidence seems, to my mind, to be there, but you know, I'm very willing to have science talk about it, but just not forever.
5: His book, The Preventioneers, is available now wherever books are sold. You can find more information about Dr. Barry Davis and all of our guests on our website, radiohealthjournal.org. Our writer-producer is Kristen Farah. Our production manager is Jason Dickey. I'm Greg Johnson.
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22: Medical notes this week. A simple nasal spray could be the future of reversing cognitive decline. A study published in the Journal of Extracellular Vesicles reveals a treatment that suppresses chronic inflammation in aging brains. In animal models, the nasal spray significantly improved memory and switched on the brain's own repair system. This non-invasive approach offers a promising way to treat age-related diseases. Giving antibiotics to newborns may come with a hidden cost. New research reveals that early life antibiotic use disrupts the delicate balance of the gut microbiome, leaving infants vulnerable to infections. These findings suggest that clinicians should exercise extreme caution with antibiotic prescriptions in the first weeks of life to prevent lasting damage to a child's developing immunity. The research is published in Mucosal Immunology. And finally, a high-fat diet may be bad for your brain. The gut is commonly known as the second brain due to the millions of neurons in the digestive tract. However, new research shows that this gut-brain connection works both ways and may be making us vulnerable. Research in PLOS Biology shows that live bacteria from the gut can travel into the brain. This animal study revealed that a high-fat diet increases the amount of bacteria in the brain, potentially causing neurological diseases. And that's Medical Notes this week. I'm Mayan Vosta Betancourt.
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6: When he said that on national television, like, my hair was on fire, because that's not an element that the government has to prove.
5: From Enron to the 2008 housing crisis, why some of the costliest crimes rarely end in real consequences. Then,
7: I can't go in any grocery store anywhere without seeing protein. Pop-Tarts protein, candy bars protein, cereals. 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
8: Inside the wellness trend that just keeps on growing. I'm Marty Peterson.
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5: Most of the crimes we hear about today happen in an instant and are very visible. Think a robbery, a break-in, something you can physically point to. But some of the biggest, costliest crimes in U.S. history actually don't look like crimes at all. Estimates from the FBI and U.S. Department of Justice still place the annual cost of white-collar crime in the hundreds of billions of dollars, with some experts saying that this number hits closer to $1 trillion each year. If you're unfamiliar with the term, white-collar crime is an umbrella category for nonviolent, financially motivated offenses. The phrase itself was coined almost 100 years ago by a man named Edwin Sutherland.
6: He was a sociologist who studied crime, and he came to the conclusion that everybody in the world of criminology was getting it wrong. In other words, they had a theory that crime was closely correlated with poverty or sociopathy. And he had a fresh perspective. He believed there was a type of person, a white-collar criminal, who was someone of very high social status and respectability who committed crimes in the course of their occupation.
5: That's Jennifer Taub, an expert on white-collar crime and a professor of law at the Western New England University School of Law. She's also the author of the book Big Dirty Money. She says Sutherland's research called out that anyone, even the upper class, could be criminals.
6: He gave this revolutionary talk in Philadelphia, of all places, to this group of captive sociologists and economists at an annual meeting. And the next day, many newspapers in Philadelphia and beyond carried the story because it was so shocking to people that he was calling the elite, the upper class, criminals. He was looking largely at corporate crime, things like antitrust violations, the big trust busting cases. He was also looking at things like industrial accidents or union busting. So the focus for him, initially on white-collar crime, were these very big crimes committed by the most powerful.
5: Over time, though, this definition changed. Prosecutors focused less on the status of the offender and more on the nature of the crime. Today, white-collar crime covers a wide range of offenses, from writing a bad check wire to money laundering to corporate Ponzi schemes. Tom argues that this expanded definition has muddied the waters.
6: It became true that there was now blue-collar, white-collar crime. And in other words, now when the FBI collects data, it's incomplete on crime nationwide, things like writing a bad check or welfare fraud is counted up as white-collar crime, alongside things like, you know, mail fraud and wire fraud and money laundering. And so there's just kind of this mixture of different types of offenders mixed in simply because they committed some kind of economic crime. We don't really have a good picture of whether the big white-collar crimes are on the rise or we're just talking about, you know, small ante stuff.
5: And that lack of clarity shows up in the data. Unlike violent crime, there isn't a comprehensive national database for white-collar offenders. The Bureau of Justice Statistics has repeatedly noted that definitions vary across agencies.
6: I mean, the kind of data that we do have, the best comes from the U.S. attorneys in their 93 jurisdictions where they put a report out every year of all the cases they're bringing. But that's kind of later down the line. If a case is already being, you know, if a case is already being prosecuted or considered for prosecution, that's long after the person committed the offense or it was investigated by a regulatory agency and so on. So we do have, I think part of it is maybe no one has ever asked the question. And, you know, there's this this expression from business, which is you can't manage what you don't measure. And I don't think that the powers that be really want to spend a lot of time trying to manage white-collar crime. They'd rather pretend it doesn't exist.
5: One of the most notable examples of this is Enron. 26 years ago, the energy company reported more than $100 billion in revenue. Within a year, it had completely collapsed, exposing years of accounting fraud.
6: When it was a priority in 2002 to hold those who were committing accounting fraud accountable, it was done. A task force was put together, and it was successful. They were successful in prosecuting and convicting numerous people who were at the highest level, CEOs and CFOs, involved in accounting fraud. So we have seen it work, but it's only going to work if it is actually a priority. And, you know, the numbers truly tell the story. Between July of 2002 and March of 2006, the Department of Justice convicted more than 82 CEOs, 85 corporate presidents, 36 chief financial officers, and 14 chief operating officers, all involved in corporate fraud cases.
5: But that momentum didn't last. Federal data show white-collar prosecutions have declined over time, even as financial systems have grown unchecked. And even when convictions happen, consequences can be limited. Some offenders get off early, while others receive full presidential pardons. One of these pardons included Paul Pogue, a construction businessman who pled guilty to underpaying his taxes by almost $500,000. Another pardon was for financier Michael Milken, who was indicted on 6 felony counts for conspiracy, filing false reports with the SEC, and securities mail and tax fraud. He was initially sentenced to 10 years in a minimum security prison, but only served 2 before being released. Today, this pattern continues. Many cases never reach court, and those that do are hard to prove. Unlike a robbery, where intent is clear, financial crimes often involve layers of decisions spread across people, documents, and years.
6: There's a fear that it'll be hard to convince a jury that someone intended to make a false statement and lie to people, that someone intended to cheat on their taxes. It's muddy. And unfortunately, the fear of not being able to convince the jury does prevent some prosecutors from bringing the cases forward.
5: Tubbs says enforcement often comes down to priorities, with complex cases requiring years of time and resources. When prosecution is inconsistent, much of this activity remains hidden until the damage is already done. To learn more about this topic and our guest, Jennifer Tubb, visit viewpointsradio.org. The segment was written and produced by Amira Zaveri. Our studio manager is Jay Silvers. I'm Gary Price.
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8: Protein is everywhere in food marketing right now, and it doesn't seem to be dying down anytime soon. From protein-boosted coffee to cereal to yogurt, even popcorn has it added in these days. Brands that never used to make these nutritional claims now center their identity around it. Fast food chains like Subway, Starbucks, and Chipotle are also getting in on the trend with new high-protein menu items. Christopher Gardner, a researcher and professor at Stanford University, can't wrap his head around the constant protein mania.
7: I cannot explain it. It is crazy. The protein is everywhere. Okay, it is just so stunning that it has become such a great marketing tool. And it has, because I can't go in any grocery store anywhere without seeing protein. Pop-Tarts protein, candy bars protein, cereals. I've even seen protein water lately. And I think it's very misguided, although obviously it's a tremendous marketing tool. It is working.
8: Gardner is a professor of medicine at Stanford University and holds a PhD in nutrition science. According to a 2023 report from Research and Markets, the high-protein foods industry is projected to grow by more than $50 billion over the next year and a half. Where did this craze come from? High-protein diets aren't new. The Atkins diet, which centered around high-protein, high-fat, and low-carbs, surged in popularity in the 1970s and again in the early 2000s. But what's driving today's hyperfixation? Gardner has a theory.
7: There's three ways to get calories in your diet, from carbohydrates, fats, and proteins. And over the last couple of decades, carbs and fats have gone in and out of favor. And protein never got maligned in any of that. So I almost feel like it's just the survivor. Some people are against fat. Some people are against carbs. Nobody seems to have any problem with protein. So that's the default. I do think that in people's minds, they have associated protein with muscle building and with satiety for weight loss and simple growth, because our body builds a lot of things out of protein. And I think others think it makes you smarter, more athletic. I mean, it just has a huge health halo around it.
8: But more protein isn't always better. According to Joan Salji Blake, a registered dietitian and nutrition professor at Boston University, loading up on the ingredient while cutting back too heavily on carbs and fats is counterintuitive.
0: The problem when your diet is too high in one nutrient, in this case, protein, it crowds out the other nutrients, and that being carbohydrates. So what you're doing is you're never going to meet all your nutrient needs, your need for carbohydrate, protein, and fat, as well as vitamins and minerals, by tipping the diet or the plate in one food group. So you got to have a proportionality of grains and fruits and vegetables and lean protein and some dairy and some healthy oils to meet all your nutrient needs. Also, by having that much protein, depending on the source of the protein, your saturated fat intake could go quite high. And we know saturated fat is the number one reason that increases that bad LDL cholesterol. So we don't want to do that, because then that will increase your risk for heart disease.
8: The protein craze has gotten so extreme that in a few cases, people have developed a disease that was nearly wiped out a century ago.
0: Some people have gone so protein heavy that they are eating a diet that is only from animal sources and maybe some dairy, and they are actually getting scurvy. Yes, scurvy. Vitamin C deficiency. I mean, that's an ultra extreme of people that are on these all protein diets without any fruits and vegetables and grains, and they're coming up with vitamin deficiencies.
8: If you've been maxing out on protein, don't panic. The threshold for preventing vitamin deficiencies is relatively low. For example, just 10 milligrams of vitamin C per day can prevent scurvy.

0: stroll. 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
0: Hefty slider bag. 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
3: 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You only need about 55 grams a day. And most Americans are already way above that mark. Most women average around 80 grams daily, while men average about 94. So for most people eating a well-balanced diet, these popular extra protein products aren't necessary. There are some exceptions, however, including people taking GLP-1 medications like Ozempic and Wegovy.
4: When you're on any weight loss diet, anyone, whether it's the medication-induced, the GLP-1s, or your own cutting calories, you're always going to lose fat, but you're also going to lose some lean tissue too. So what you want to do is make sure, especially on these medications, that you're getting adequate amount of protein so you can resynthesize what you may be losing.
3: That said, for those who are looking to increase their protein intake, what's the best way to go about it? While some consumers are skeptical of products like protein popcorn or coffee, Gardner clarifies that protein is protein, whether it comes from a packaged snack or a slab of meat.
5: Again, there's 20 amino acids that are the building blocks for protein. And I like to think of it like a Scrabble game. For Scrabble, there's 100 tiles of letters, there's 26 letters, you reach in the bag, you pull them out. Let's say you had lost some letters from your original bag and you borrowed some from a neighbor. You would never know the source of the letters. Once you pick the letters out of that bag, you spell in Scrabble whatever word you can. You're kind of agnostic to where it came from. So if you got it from meat, or you got it from chickpeas, or you got it from a dietary supplement or a protein powder, by the time you absorbed it, it wouldn't have any kind of tag on it that said, oh, this is a meat glycine. This is a chickpea tryptophan.
3: And for those who aren't sold on high protein products, that's okay too. In fact, Salji Blake believes it's better to get your protein the way Mother Nature intended. Whole foods offer a combination of nutrients that isolated protein often can't imitate.
4: Protein is in, you know, meats, fish, poultry, beans, nuts. It's actually in vegetables. It's actually in grains. And of course, it's in dairy. So the question is, do I need to have my coffee fortified with protein and pay extra for that? Do I need protein sprinkled on my popcorn? Probably not. Probably not if you're eating a wholesome diet. So the question is, all that money that you're spending on these, you know, designer foods, which are quite expensive, would you be better served by taking that extra income and buying more fruits and vegetables and whole grains?
3: For now, protein has become the easiest shorthand for healthy in a crowded food landscape. It's easily measurable and marketable, but nutrition is rarely defined by a single number. And as this messaging continues to drive what we buy and how we eat, it's important to think about what best fuels your body and lifestyle. To learn more about our guests, Christopher Gardner and Joan Salji Blake, visit viewpointsradio.org. For more behind the scenes, check out Viewpoints Radio on X, Facebook, and Instagram. 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Our executive producer is Amira Zaveri. 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I'm Marty Peterson.
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4: This is Viewpoint Explained. I'm Ebony McMorris. If you ever wondered who actually sets global oil prices, a lot of it traces back to one group, OPEC. Essentially, OPEC's a coalition of some of the world's biggest oil-producing countries that for decades have worked together to decide how much oil can flow into the world's economy. Now, the idea is pretty simple. When these countries produce less oil, prices tend to go up. If they produce more, prices drop. By moving in sync, they can shape the global oil market. It's also worth noting that one of the world's biggest oil producers, the U.S., is not a member of OPEC. For many years, one of the group's key members has been the United Arab Emirates, or UAE, which joined back in the 1960s. Since then, it's grown into a much larger player with the capacity to produce far more oil than it used to. And that's where the friction starts. In OPEC, every country is given a production target, but the UAE has spent years investing billions to increase output and being told to cut back production as part of a larger plan that doesn't line up with its own national interests. We've seen this tension build before. In 2021, the UAE pushed back on OPEC limits, slowing down a major agreement. And now, it's decided to leave OPEC and cut ties for good. Stepping away from this coalition doesn't mean the UAE will flood the market with oil, but it does give the country more control over how much it produces and releases. And with a longtime member going their own way, that collective price-setting strategy will be harder to hold together. For consumers, this move won't lead to immediate change, but will hopefully lead to lower prices at the pump. One downside, however, is that as producers pull in different directions, the market may become harder to predict. That's Viewpoints Explained for this week. More in a moment.
5: Welcome to Culture Crash, where we examine what's new and old in entertainment. Singer-songwriter Noah Kahan seems to be something of an overthinker. His lyrics reveal a writer who considers every aspect of something before figuring out exactly what he wants to say. Kahan burst onto the scene with his song Stick Season, originally on TikTok back in 2020, and then officially as a finished single in 2022. Since then, Kahan has been on a rocket ship of fame and success. His 2022 album, also titled Stick Season, spawned a number of hits, including Northern Attitude, Dial Drunk, and She Calls Me Back. Now he's back with his next album, The Great Divide, which sees Kahan sharpening his toolkit and leaning into a fuller rock sound. Bursting with new sing-alongs and anthems, The Great Divide is full of songs that double as character studies or catharsis or both. On Porchlight, produced with Aaron Dessner, Kahan imagines his own mother's loneliness and frustration with her son's fame. On Heading North, he takes on the persona of a scorned lover missing an ex with a little bit of spite. On the album's deluxe edition, subtitled The Last of the Bugs, there's a song called Staying Still, which is sure to rock stadiums on tour with its soaring chorus. Oh, I can't keep on starting over, sleeping in a bed half empty, daydreaming. With polished production and chock full of fun melodies and guitar riffs, Noah Kahan's new album, The Great Divide, is well on its way to becoming another folk rock classic. I'm Evan Rooks.

0: Susan. 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

0: You're listening to CJ Sunday Morning, and good Sunday morning to each and every one of you. You already know how we get this Sunday started by greeting you in the name of our Lord and Savior, Jesus Christ. Certainly, Jesus is the answer for the world today. It is within him that we have our being. We are who we are because he is who he is. And if the truth be told, we're nothing without the Lord Jesus Christ. Listen, if you know that you are who you are because he is who he is, honk your horn, throw your hands up, wipe the sweat off your forehead, as Bishop Ruby Pettisclo would say. Listen, I want to say to all of you who are listening to me right now, keep your radio lock right here. 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

0: 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Tell everybody it's CJ Sunday Mornings.
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And of course, I just want to encourage each and every one of you today to know that God loves you no matter what it is that you go through, no matter what it is that you experience, no matter what it is that you have to face each and every day. We are all tested by trials and tribulations. We all go through things that make us want to cry, that make us want to give up, that make us want to throw in the towel. But beloved, know that God is with you.

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9: 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Hey y'all, Josh Knight here from Orkia, coming to you live on KIA Radio. 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

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Only

want to tell you a little story. There was an old mother who lived in New Orleans who was displaced by Hurricane Katrina. She lost everything that she had, her home, car, family. And when they evacuated her, they sent her to a shelter between New Orleans and Baton Rouge. And while she sat there on a cot that they had provided for her, she had been without food and water and the necessities, and she began to cry. She started to shed tears, but while she was crying, she thought on the goodness of the Lord. And she started singing this little song.

0: Jesus, come on, help me say that. Jesus, Jesus, Jesus, I need some help.
1: Jesus, Jesus, Jesus,
0: come on, lift your voice and say Jesus, Jesus, Jesus. Come on, Jesus, Jesus. Well, a young man walked up to her and said, Mother, why are you calling on Jesus? Shouldn't you be calling on FEMA? Shouldn't you be calling on the Red Cross, Salvation Army? Or better yet, shouldn't you be calling on President Bush and Cheney and those? And she said, son, you don't understand. There's a reason why I'm calling on that name. Because that's the name that's above every name. And she said, there's a reason why I'm calling on that name, Jesus. And you know what she told that young boy? She said, come here, let me tell you why I call on that name. Savior, Savior, Savior. Come on, help me say that.
1: Savior, Savior, Savior.
0: Anybody know him as the Savior?
1: Savior, Savior, Savior.
0: What's his name?

time, the paramedics was rushing by with a stretcher. They had an old man on the stretcher that had a seizure because he couldn't get his medication and his prescription. And she stopped him and said, "Where are you taking this man?" They said, "We're trying to get him over to the triage unit and get him some medical attention." She said, "Let me look at him." And while she was looking at the old man, a young girl came up with a baby in her arm, and the baby had a fever. She said, "Let me look at the baby too." And the young boy said, "Why you wanna look at these folk? Why you wanna look at these folk?" You know what she told him? "Healer, healer, healer." That's what the old mother said. "Healer, healer, healer." I wish y'all would help me say that up in here.

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0: You're listening to CJ Sunday Morning. And brothers and sisters, I was reading this the other day, and it blessed me because some of us sometime have a difficulty becoming mentally strong. And I read this the other day, and I want to share it with you. Being mentally strong involves a combination of emotional resilience, cognitive flexibility, and a proactive approach to life's challenges. Here's five tips that can help all of us become mentally strong. I want to give you tip number one, practicing gratitude. Regularly practicing gratitude is crucial for maintaining a positive outlook and fostering mental strength, profoundly benefiting our mental and emotional well-being. Practice being just grateful. And number two, develop resilience. And developing resilience starts by viewing challenges as growth opportunities. Strong relationships are crucial. 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Also, number four, boost self-confidence. Boosting self-confidence involves a combination of mindset shifts and proactive actions. 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And last but not least, a healthy lifestyle. A healthy lifestyle is crucial for mental strength, involving regular exercise, healthy food, and proper sleep to reduce stress and promote overall well-being. This is good. I want to say to everybody, you, my brother, and my sister can be mentally strong as long as you understand it's important to have a healthy lifestyle, to boost self-confidence, to build self-discipline, to develop resilience, and practice gratitude. You can do all of this and you can live better. 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
6: 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Hey, y'all! Josh Knight here from Orkia, coming to you live on KIA Radio. 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

0: You're listening to CJ Sunday Morning, and of course, we can't do it without them. 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Stick and stay, don't go away. Keep your radio lock right here. You're listening to the best on Sunday morning. Mm-hmm. And I do mean the best. It's CJ Sunday Mornings.
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2: 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The tariffs are lifted and prices are dropping quick. The same goes for trade-ins. So if you're

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0: You're listening to CJ Sunday Morning, and it's time for me to get out of here. But of course, I want to remind you of the verse of the day, which is coming from 2 Thessalonians chapter number 1, verse number 12, and it reads, "We pray this so that the name of our Lord Jesus may be glorified in you, and in you in him, according to the grace of our God and the Lord Jesus Christ." Thoughts on today's verse is simply this: I can't think of a more lofty goal for today than the name of Jesus be glorified in what we do and say. But then Paul took it a step farther. We should find our glory by being identified with him. So may Jesus be glorified in each of us today, and may our glory be seen in our walk with Jesus. As the famed old hymn says, "Beneath the cross of Jesus says my glory all the cross." Let's look to the Lord in prayer. Father, we come to you in the name of Jesus, thanking you for this day, your goodness and your mercy and your loving kindness toward us. We pray now, Father of majesty and might, please help us to strive to plan our daily activities and then prioritize those activities so that our focus and passion are bringing you glory in all that we do and think and say. In Jesus' name we pray. And everyone said, amen. Listen, it is important that you keep God first, because with God, all things are possible to them that believe. And if you know that, my brother and my sister, then you're headed to the top, fueled by faith. God bless you. Love you always. Keep your radio lock right here. You're listening to the best on Sunday morning. Tell everybody you've been listening to CJ Sunday Mornings.
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0: You're listening to CJ Sunday Morning, and good Sunday morning to each and every one of you. You already know how we get this Sunday started by greeting you in the name of our Lord and Savior, Jesus Christ. Certainly, Jesus is the answer for the world today. It is within him that we have our being. We are who we are because he is who he is. And if the truth be told, we're nothing without the Lord Jesus Christ. Listen, if you know that you are who you are because he is who he is, honk your horn, throw your hands up, wipe the sweat off your forehead, as Bishop Ruby Pettisclo would say. Listen, I want to say to all of you who are listening to me right now, keep your radio lock right here. We're playing all of your latest gospel music to get you up and get you ready for church. 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

0: 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And of course, the verse of the day today is coming from 2 Thessalonians chapter number 1, verse number 12. It reads, when we pray this so that the name of our Lord Jesus may be glorified in you and you in him, according to the grace of our God and the Lord Jesus Christ. 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Tell everybody it's CJ Sunday Mornings.
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We are all tested by trials and tribulations. We all go through things that make us want to cry, that make us want to give up, that make us want to throw in the towel, but beloved, know that God is with you. Even if you're walking through the valley of the shadow of death, you ought to not fear any evil because God is with you. Hold on to God's unchanging hand. You can make it. You got this. And sometime you just need to hear somebody say, you can make it. You can make it. God bless you. Love you. And keep your radio lock right here to CJ Sunday Mornings. 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

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There was an old mother who lived in New Orleans who was displaced by Hurricane Katrina. She lost everything that she had, her home, car, family. And when they evacuated her, they sent her to a shelter between New Orleans and Baton Rouge. And while she sat there on a cot that they had provided for her, she had been without food and water and the necessities, and she began to cry. She started to shed tears. But while she was crying, she thought on the goodness of the Lord. And she started singing this little song.

0: Come on, help me say that. Jesus, Jesus, Jesus. I need some help.
1: Jesus, Jesus, Jesus.
0: Come on, lift your voice and say, Jesus, Jesus, Jesus. Come on. Jesus, Jesus. Well, a young man walked up to her and said, Mother, why are you calling on Jesus? Shouldn't you be calling on FEMA? Shouldn't you be calling on the Red Cross, Salvation Army? Or better yet, shouldn't you be calling on President Bush and Cheney and those? And she said, son, you don't understand. There's a reason why I'm calling on that name. Because that's the name that's above every name. And she said, there's a reason why I'm calling on that name, Jesus. And you know what she told that young boy? She said, come here, let me tell you why I call on that name. Savior, Savior, Savior. Come on, help me say that.
1: Savior, Savior, Savior.
0: Anybody know him as the Savior?
1: Savior, Savior, Savior.
0: What's his name?

The paramedics was rushing by with a stretcher. They had an old man on the stretcher that had a seizure because he couldn't get his medication and his prescription. And she stopped him and said, "Where are you taking this man?" They said, "We're trying to get him over to the triage unit and get him some medical attention." She said, "Let me look at him." And while she was looking at the old man, a young girl came up with a baby in her arm, and the baby had a fever. She said, "Let me look at the baby too." And the young boy said, "Why you wanna look at these folk? Why you wanna look at these folk?" You know what she told him? "Healer, healer, healer." That's what the old mother said. "Healer, healer, healer." I wish y'all would help me say that up in here.

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0: You're listening to CJ Sunday Morning. And brothers and sisters, I was reading this the other day, and it blessed me because some of us sometime have a difficulty becoming mentally strong. And I read this the other day, and I want to share it with you. Being mentally strong involves a combination of emotional resilience, cognitive flexibility, and a proactive approach to life's challenges. Here's five tips that can help all of us become mentally strong. I want to give you tip number one, practicing gratitude. Regularly practicing gratitude is crucial for maintaining a positive outlook and fostering mental strength, profoundly benefiting our mental and emotional well-being. Practice being just grateful. And number two, develop resilience. And developing resilience starts by viewing challenges as growth opportunities. Strong relationships are crucial. Support from friends and family and offering support in return strengthens resilience. 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Building self-discipline involves setting clear goals, creating routines, minimizing distractions, practicing delayed gratification, and seeking accountability to stay productive and achieve goals. Also, number four, boost self-confidence. Boosting self-confidence involves a combination of mindset shifts and proactive actions. 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And last but not least, a healthy lifestyle. A healthy lifestyle is crucial for mental strength, involving regular exercise, healthy food, and proper sleep to reduce stress and promote overall well-being. This is good. I want to say to everybody, you, my brother, and my sister can be mentally strong as long as you understand it's important to have a healthy lifestyle, to boost self-confidence, to build self-discipline, to develop resilience, and practice gratitude. You can do all of this and you can live better. 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

0: You're listening to CJ Sunday Morning, and of course, we can't do it without them. 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Stick and stay, don't go away. 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You're listening to the best on Sunday morning. Mm-hmm. And I do mean the best. It's CJ Sunday Mornings.
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12: 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Hey y'all, Josh Knight here from Orkia coming to you live on KIA Radio. 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
1: You're listening to CJ Sunday Morning, and it's time for me to get out of here. But of course, I want to remind you of the verse of the day, which is coming from 2 Thessalonians chapter number 1, verse number 12. And it reads, "We pray this so that the name of our Lord Jesus may be glorified in you and in you in him, according to the grace of our God and the Lord Jesus Christ." Thoughts on today's verse is simply this: I can't think of a more lofty goal for today than the name of Jesus be glorified in what we do and say. But then Paul took it a step farther. We should find our glory by being identified with him. So may Jesus be glorified in each of us today, and may our glory be seen in our walk with Jesus. As the famed old hymn says, "Beneath the cross of Jesus says my glory, all the cross." Let's look to the Lord in prayer. Father, we come to you in the name of Jesus, thanking you for this day, your goodness and your mercy and your loving kindness toward us. We pray now, Father of majesty and might, please help us to strive to plan our daily activities and then prioritize those activities so that our focus and passion are bringing you glory in all that we do and think and say. In Jesus' name we pray. And everyone said, amen. Listen, it is important that you keep God first, because with God, all things are possible to them that believe. And if you know that, my brother and my sister, then you're headed to the top, fueled by faith. God bless you. Love you always. Keep your radio lock right here. You're listening to the best on Sunday morning. Tell everybody you've been listening to CJ Sunday Mornings.
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1: I know somebody that got into an accident. I asked him, did he call somebody? 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I said, I ain't talking about your mom. Did you call somebody? He told me no. I asked him, why not? He told me he don't think he have a case. I said, what, you went to law school, son? You ain't supposed to know. You supposed to call. Tell me what happened. He said he was on the expressway. He was speaking.

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3: Good morning and welcome to Morning Star Baptist Church, the church with the people at heart. Under the direction of Pastor Theron Jackson. Thank you for joining us for our worship services this morning.
4: Shall we read it together? During, beginning at verse 1, during the reign of David, that was a famine. Everybody say famine. For 3 successive years. So David sought the face of the Lord. The Lord said, it's on account of Saul and his blood-stained house. It is because he put the Gibeonites to death. The king summoned the Gibeonites and spoke to them. Now, the Gibeonites were not a part of Israel, but were survivors of the Amorites. The Israelites had sworn, though, to spare them. But Saul, in his zeal, everybody say zeal, in his zeal for Israel and Judah, had tried to annihilate them. David asked the Gibeonites, what shall I do for you? How shall I make atonement so that you will bless the Lord's inheritance? The Gibeonites answered him, we have no right to demand silver gold from Saul or his family, nor do we have the right to put anyone in Israel to death. What do you want me to do for you? David asked. They answered the king, as for the man who destroyed us and plotted against us so that we have been decimated and have no place anywhere in Israel, let 7 of his male descendants be given to us to be killed and their bodies exposed before the Lord at Gibeah of Saul, the Lord's chosen one. So the king said, I will give them to you. The king spared Mephibosheth, son of Jonathan, the son of Saul, because of the oath before the Lord between David and Jonathan, the son of Saul. But the king took Armoni and Mephibosheth, the 2 sons of Aiah's daughter, Rizpah. Everybody say Rizpah, whom she had born to Saul, together with the 5 sons of Saul's daughter, Merab, whom she had born to Adriel, son of the man with a B name, who was from the M place. Amen. He handed them over to the Gibeonites, who killed them and exposed their bodies on a hill before the Lord. All 7 of them fell together. They were put to death during the first days of the harvest, just as the barley harvest was beginning. Rizpah, everybody say Rizpah, daughter of Ai, took sackcloth, funeral clothes, and spread it out for herself on a rock. From the beginning of harvest till the rain poured down from the heavens on the bodies, she did not let the birds touch them by day or the wild animals by night. Amen. I want to suggest to you today that there are some kinds of love that never get a parade. Some kinds of faith that never get handed a microphone. Some kinds of holiness that don't look like shouting, that don't sound

0: like celebration. Don't arrive wearing bright colors and easy smiles. They just look like staying. They look like sitting in hospital rooms long after the doctor has said all he had to say. They look like waiting by the telephone for a child who said, "I'll call you back," and never did. They look like hands folded in prayer when language has run out. They look like a woman getting up and doing the next right thing while grief still sits in the house like an uninvited guest. They look like a long watch. And on a day like Mother's Day, the church has got to tell the truth. The truth is, for some, this day is joy. For some, though, this day is an ache. For some, this day is gratitude. But for others, this day is grief. For some, this day is breakfast and flowers and warm memory. But for others, this day is absence and longing and regret, sincere sorrow. Some came in here today grateful for a mother who loved them well. Some came in here grieving a mother who's gone. Some came in here carrying the pain of a stained and strained relationship. And some came in here as women who mothered children that they didn't birth. Some came in here as women who buried children they thought would outlive them. Some came in here as foster mamas and aunties and grandmothers and godmothers and church mothers and mentors. Some came in here still learning how to mother their own wounded inner child because nobody ever handled them gently enough. So before I try to preach a word, I want to set a big table, a table of grace, a table wide enough for both laughter and lament, a table wide enough for gratitude and grief, wide enough for celebration and sighing, wide enough for the joyful mother, for a seat for the grieving mother, a seat for the adoptive mother, another seat for the foster mother, a big table for the church mother and the auntie who raised half the block and the woman whose hands carried life in ways that the world never properly knew how to name. So they don't get a card made for the work that they've done. Because Mother's Day, Keontae, is not one note, it's a chord. And if the church is going to preach honestly today, we need more than a soft poem, I think, and a pretty flower. I think we need more than sentiment. We need more than something sweet enough to hide the truth. We need a woman who knows how to love under pressure. We need a woman who knows how to grieve in public without surrendering her dignity. We need a woman who knows how to stand watch when power has walked away. We need a woman who knows how to turn lament into liturgy. I thought we needed Rizpah today, because Rizpah is the kind of woman I want you to take a look at before we go home today. Because I want to warn you that this text, I told you I almost apologize, because this text is not light. It's not neat. It's not a cute Sunday school story. You will never see it in a Sunday school book because this is, as a text, you see famine, blood guilt. You see political memory. You see ethnic violence, covenant violation, public execution, and a woman on the margin who becomes the moral and the center, I believe, of this story. This chapter opens with a word I ask you to say with me. It opens with famine in the land. David seeks the Lord because for 3 years there's been no rain. Not 3 weeks, not 3 months, 3 years. And David seeks the Lord and says, "God, okay, I realize that when there's famine, this ain't just about sun and water. This is something deeper." He says, "What is it that we can do, Lord?" And God answers with a hard truth. He says, You're exactly right. David, this famine is tied to Saul's bloodstained house because Saul put the Gibeonites to death. You read that, didn't you? Church, don't miss the theology in that. See, in Israel, the land was not just a neutral piece of property. The land belonged to God. And when innocent blood pollutes the land, the soil itself begins to ache. The famine ain't random weather. The famine is a theological alarm. The earth is testifying that something violent has been buried, but not yet healed. Saul, watch this. You got to know this in biblical history. You get this. When this text is written, Saul is dead. You missed it. Saul is dead. David is king. Saul is dead. But Saul's violence is still alive in the soil. The regime has changed, but the blood is still speaking. And that's a hard word for every nation, especially these United States. It's a hard word for every church, for every family, for every institution who wants to tell you that that was a long time ago. That was a long time ago. God says, no, the blood is still speaking. That means unresolved injustice does not expire because leadership changes. Buried violence does not become harmless because the speeches get better. History travels. I wish I had a witness right there. I said something. Blood cries and the land remembers. And then the text gets even sharper because it says Saul acted. I ask y'all to say that word with me. I ask you to say it. Zeal. That's what he said. He acted in his zeal for Israel and Judah. Don't run past that. That phrase ought to trouble you right there, especially if you're an American. He did it because of his zeal for Israel and Judah, because Saul's violence was likely wrapped in patriotic language. He probably believed he was protecting his nation, defending his people, purifying the community, strengthening the kingdom, but he called it zeal. God called it blood guilt. You didn't get that. This is one of the sharpest critiques of blood-soaked nationalism in the whole Old Testament. The text is clear. Not all zeal is holy. Not all patriotism is righteous. Not all cries to defend our people is covenant faithfulness. Saul used national identity as a cover for covenant betrayal. They made a deal on behalf of God to the Gibeonites. And when God makes a deal, and when somebody makes a deal on behalf of God, when God's in covenant, he don't believe in breaking the covenant. Because Israel had sworn by God to spare the Gibeonites. They were vulnerable. The Gibeonites were these vulnerable outsiders whose only protection was the oath of a nation who represented God, who had promised not to touch them. Did you hear that? And Saul, who was king at the time, violated that oath. And then he attempted, watch this, to erase them. This text we read said annihilate them. He wanted to erase them. Like they never met. They had gotten an emancipation proclamation signed by the nation. And now, evil king, ignorant, impotent king, seeks to erase them rather than to keep God's covenant to them, given what they had done to them. You missed that. I say you missed that. So Saul violated that oath and attempted to erase them. Can I help you? God does not bless zeal when it tramples covenant. God does not sanctify hatred just because you wrap it in loyalty language. God doesn't honor nationalism when it spills the blood of the vulnerable. The Gibeonites are people Israel preferred to forget. They are a marginalized community whose suffering was buried under official silence. If you don't say nothing about it, it didn't happen. Did you hear me? They are buried under silence. They get no monument, no apology, no truth commission, no repair, just famine. And when David finally asks what must be done, the answer that comes back is morally hard and painful. They asked for 7 descendants of Saul. And David hands over the 7 descendants of Saul. And when he hands them over, they are executed by the remaining Gibeonites. Their bodies are exposed. Their dignity is left hanging in the opening. This ain't a text that invites easy applause. That's why nobody's clapping. Because it forces us to wrestle with what happens when leaders sin and the vulnerable inherit consequences. Saul's policy outlives Saul's body. You didn't get that? I told you Saul was dead, but his policies are so evil and deeply entrenched that they live beyond him. His violence keeps producing suffering beyond his own lifetime. And that's where we meet Sister Rizpah. That's where she steps on to the scene. She comes into the world, not into a peaceful world, not into a fair world, not into a safe world, but she steps into a world where public power has made bodies disposable. And now the text does something astonishing. The camera moves, pans to another scene. Not David, not to the Gibeonites, not to Saul, not even to 7 bodies. The camera moves in a single shot to a sister named Rizpah. That ain't accidental, ladies and gentlemen, brothers and sisters. That's theological. Because a woman with no throne, a woman with no title, a woman with no office, no formal power, becomes the clearest moral witness in the entire chapter of chapter 21. Are you with me today? And on this Mother's Day, I need to tell you that sometimes the people with the least institutional power have the most theological clarity. And the text says, I'm almost done, the text says, Rizpah took sackcloth. That's the stuff you put on when you take off your regular clothes when mourning is happening. That's funeral attire. That's the clothes you put on when you are mourning. And the text says she took sackcloth and spread it on a rock. Did you see that? Says she took sackcloth and spread. This ain't no decoration. She took sackcloth. This is liturgy. She takes the sackcloth of mourning and makes a place. She takes grief and gives it geography. She turns sorrow into ritual. She makes a sanctuary out of sackcloth and a pulpit out of a rock. And then she says nothing. She just stays. You didn't get that? Somebody shout stays. She that's the sermon. That's it. She stayed. Let me give you another part. That's it. You didn't like that? She stayed when the crowd went home. She stayed. When the king got silent, she stayed. While bodies were exposed, she stayed. While the birds descended by day, she stayed. While the beasts came by night, she stayed. She stayed through the heat. She stayed through the smell. She stayed through the shame. She stayed until the rain fell. Now hear me carefully. Rizpah is not only grieving, Rizpah is protesting. She can't stop the execution, but she gonna sure enough stop the erasure. She can't reverse the decree, but she can refuse to disappear. She can't enter the palace, but she can trouble the conscience of the king. She said, I'm gonna stay right here. And everybody gonna have to see me with these 7 bodies. Yes, they stink, but they mine. 2 of these boys are mine. She can't command an army, but she can occupy a rock. She is holy resistance in sackcloth, and that's what makes her so powerful. Some people think grief is passive, but not in this text. No, her lament has hands. Her mourning has muscle. Her sorrow has stamina. She is driving away the birds who come in by the dead bodies in the daytime. She's fending off these nighttime creatures who are smelling that body, those carcasses, and trying to come. She's moving them back when they come around. She's standing between the dead and the scavengers. And she's refusing to let what power has discarded become simple prey. And that image is almost unbearable. A woman on a rock, sackcloth under her, bodies behind her, birds above her, beasts around her. The kingdom is somewhere else, and she stays. Church, there's some people in this room who understand that kind of staying. Women who've had to sit beside hospital beds. Women who watched over sons in prison. Women who watched over daughters who are in danger. Women who watched over children in addiction and depression and self-destruction. Women who have watched over communities unraveling. Women who have watched over marriages in trouble. Women who have watched over family names and histories and family dignity. And still, they stay. Some women have kept vigil over what the rest of the world has had the privilege to forget. And that is Rizpah this morning. And that's some of the women in this sanctuary this morning. You still functioning, still serving, still smiling, still singing, still teaching, still showing up, still cooking, still helping other people, still checking on other folk, still praying, still believing, still being kind to folk, still trying not to collapse. But weary from that long watch. And I need to say this on Mother's Day, that the long watch is long, but it is holy. Lament is not a lack of faith. Sometimes lament is faith with tears in his eyes. Mourning is not weakness. Sometimes mourning is what love looks like when it refuses to lie to itself or anybody else. And that means the church got to stop rushing past people's grief just because the holiday says it's time to move on. Don't care what the name of the day is, there are real things happening. Everybody ought not be smiling. There's room at God's table for laughter and lament. You ain't got a fake happiness to come up in here today. You ain't got to smile around your sorrow to make the room feel comfortable for you. You ain't got to hide your ache under your corsage. There is room here for joy, but there's also room here for grief. There is room here for both joy and grief. And church, let me tell you, that's why this text ain't trapped in ancient Israel. Because I'm preaching this sermon on a Mother's Day in Louisiana. While this state is once again fighting over whether black voices will be fairly represented. After the U.S. Supreme Court cleared the way for Louisiana, that's all we needed. Like a gunshot at the starting line, that's all we needed. They cleared the way for us to redraw a congressional map, and the governor delayed the state's U.S. House primaries. And on Friday, we went to Baton Rouge and the Senate and Governmental Affairs Committee. They began debating four new maps, four proposals, including plans that could eliminate one or both of the majority black districts that we have struggled to get in Louisiana. Current and former black members of Congress, all of the members of Congress who are black, every one of the members of Congress who are black, who have been elected to Congress from Louisiana since slavery, were present that day. You missed that. You missed that. All of them. Amen. And none of them are 80 years old. All four of them. Since 1865. All four of them since 1877. All four were present. Sitting there with civil rights leader, Sister Leona, Dr. Leona Tate, who walked into a school in New Orleans and integrated that school with two other young girls. All still alive. All still there. Not a testament to them being old and how long they've been able to live, but a testament to how brief a period of time has been. Amen. I sat there Friday myself as a person who's not just in a role or a title, but as a citizen tired of watching democracy become negotiable whenever it became to me. whenever it came to folks who looked like me. And as I sat there, I couldn't help but hear the echoes of this text. They were talking about the committee. I knew I had to get here Sunday. And I was thinking about Rizpah. She was rising up in my mind. Because whenever the powerful treat people like lines on a map, instead of lives with memory and dignity and history, Rizpah rises again. Whenever this state can move with lightning speed to limit black power while moving at a crawl when it comes to poverty and health care, schools and hospitals and these poisoned communities that come from the pollution in South Louisiana, Rizpah rises again. And when many in the room who listened to people testify, who saw people with tears in their eyes and urgency, when they could sit there in silence, I hear the old Louisiana all over again. Because silence has a history. They were silent during segregation, good people, huh? Silent during voter suppression, silent while schools were unequal, silent while communities are poisoned, silent. And silence ain't neutral, ladies and gentlemen. That's why this text matters today, tomorrow, and yesterday. Because Rizpah teaches us what to do when power wants to move on too quickly. The Bible says she stays. I wish somebody helped me say she stayed. But she, not only does she stay, she remembers, she refuses erasure. She stays with the bodies. And she stays in her own flesh. She's there. And she says by her presence what the system won't say with its mouth. And that is that you will not leave these bodies exposed. She says you will not reduce these lives to policy. She says you will not bury memory under pressure. You will not normalize what ought to break your heart. Look at this. She stays and says that's public theology. That's a holy protest. That's a mourning mama becoming the conscience of a nation. Somebody will remember Mamie Till. When you become the conscience of a nation, nobody knew who she was till her son was killed in Mississippi. But Miss Mamie said, leave that casket open. I want to show him what America looks like. No, I'm not, that ain't my boy. My boy died, but he left the remains of what America looked like. Leave it open and let everybody see what hate looks like. David, though, The text takes one more turn and I'm done. Because she's struggling. And David hears about Rizpah. Read the text when you get a chance. He heard that she'd been out there all of this time. Her grief started on a rock, but it reached the throne. Her mourning became a message. Her vigil became a witness. Her staying became a disturbance in the conscience of the kingdom. The word got back to the king. And when David hears, he moves toward a more dignified burial. He gathers the bones. He acts differently. He does what should have been done earlier. And that matters. Because it means Rizpah exposes the limits of political atonement. See, the state had already done something. Ritual had already happened. They've given the bodies over. That's it. No, that ain't it. Policy had already moved. The king gave the thumbs up and the seven boys were killed. That's not it. But Rizpah's presence says repair is not complete just because the powerful performed a ritual.
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2: I want to begin reading at verse number 1. If you have it, will you say amen? Romans chapter 2, and I'm reading out of the NIV translation. This is what it says. You therefore have no excuse, you who pass judgment on someone else. For at whatever point you judge another, you are condemning yourself, because you who pass judgment do the same things. Now we know that God's judgment against those who do such things is based on truth. So when you, a mere human, pass judgment on them and yet do the same things, do you think you will escape God's judgment? Or do you show contempt for the riches of his kindness, forbearance, and patience, not realizing that God's kindness is intended to lead you to repentance? God's kindness is intended to lead you to repentance. The kindness of God toward us is for the express purpose of leading us to repent. I want to talk about no more excuses. Amen. No more excuses. No more excuses. Thank you, ushers.

0: There is an old saying that says, if you don't want to do something, one excuse is as good as another. That saying applies pretty much to everything in life. Everything in life, including your job, including the things that you are asked to do in regards to your family. It even applies to the church. In fact, some years ago, there was a pastor who had the audacity to write a column for the church newsletter. In the newsletter, he announced that they would have a special Sunday that they were calling No Excuse Sunday. This is what or how the newsletter read. We'll be pulling out all the stops for this special Sunday, he promised. Cots, COTS, will be placed in the foyer for those who say that Sunday is their only sleep day. Blankets will be furnished for those who think the church is too cold. Fans will be supplied for those who think that church is too hot. Scorecards will be available for those who want to keep tally of the hypocrites who walk in the door. We will invite some of your relatives. Lord have mercy. For those who see Sundays as a day to visit family. After all, that seems like the only day you ever go visit them is on Sunday. And to top it all off, the sanctuary will be filled and decorated with both Christmas poinsettias and Easter lilies. For those who have never seen the church without them. Wow. What a message. Perhaps some of you would find this column written by this pastor in the newsletter humorous. Then there might be some who would find it offensive. But you must admit that nowhere else do you find more capable excuse makers than that in the church? The church members ought to have a degree in excuse making. Tell your neighbor, open your mouth and say something. Some of you too mean to tell your neighbor you got an excuse as to why you didn't tell your neighbor to open their mouths and say something. Evidently, brothers and sisters, according to Scripture, excuse making didn't just show up in our age and in our time. Giles, if you go all the way back in Scripture, there was a man named Moses that when God spoke to him out of a burning bush and told him, Moses, pull off your shoes, for the ground in which you are standing on is holy ground. And God gives Moses this assignment, basically saying to Moses, I want you to go down and tell Pharaoh to let my people go. It is at that time that Moses begins to give all of these excuses. I can't talk plain. I don't have wisdom. I'm not as eloquent as other people are. Brothers and sisters, whenever God gives you an assignment to do, you don't have to give an excuse. Whomever God calls, he also qualifies and equips. You might not be able to do it like somebody else. It never was intended for you to do it like someone else. God called you to do it just like you are supposed to do it, like you are supposed to do it, not like somebody else. You are just a carbon copy of somebody else original. Be yourself. Do what God has called you to do. When you read the scriptures from chapter 2, verse 1, all the way to chapter 3, verse number 8, Paul turns and focuses, brothers and sisters, on his own people, who are the Jews. And Paul shows that the Jews are equally condemned as sinners before God. Don't miss that. Paul shows that even his own people, the Jews, are equally condemned before the Lord Jesus Christ. Listen, brothers and sisters, in verse number 1 or chapter 1, verse number 20, he states that the Gentiles are without excuse. Chapter 2, verse number 1, he states that the Jews are without excuse. This news becomes, if you will, a thunderbolt to the privileged Jews. They really thought that they held a higher standard or status amongst God's people, not realizing that it is one thing to be a hearer of the law and quite different to be a doer of it. And I need to tell somebody that it is one thing to be a reader and a hearer of the Word of God, but you can't be a reader and a hearer only. You've got to somewhere along the line be a doer of the Word of God. You just can't hear it and you just can't read it. Somewhere along the line, you've got to apply it. Tell your neighbor you've got to apply it. Listen at this. They thought that God would deal with them differently than he would the Gentiles. And Paul comes on the scene, and he basically says to them, not so. That just because you are God's chosen people, you are going to be treated equally just like everybody else who commits a sin. Let me pause. I want to say so bad, let me pause parenthetically like the old preacher does, but I don't even know what it means, but it just sounds good. Let me pause for a moment and tell you, it does not matter how big your Bible is. It doesn't matter what type or brand of suit you have or dress you have on. It doesn't matter how long you've been in church or what position you hold in church or how active you are in church. If you sin, you're going to be treated the same as anybody else who sins. You don't get no pass just because you say your name is a Christian. Don't get no pass. The Jews are under the condemnation and the wrath of God because God's principle of judgment is fair. God's principle of judgment is fair. God is not going to treat somebody else differently than he treated you, and both of you committed the same sin. We've got to understand that God has no respect of person. Scripture says he lets it rain on the just as well as the unjust. Am I making any sense in here this morning? You are special. You are God's crowning creation. But you are not so special that you're going to get special treatment in regards to the punishment that you receive because you sin. Y'all don't hang up on me. Folk don't like it when you're preaching about sin and money. Today is sin. Next week may be money. I'm just giving you a heads up. What is this text tailored to teach us? Number one, the practice is flawed. The practice is flawed. You'll discover that in verses 1 and verses 2. Listen carefully at what they say in the NIV translation. One more time. I don't want to insult your intelligence by reading it again, but please, please bear with me. The practice is flawed. Look at what it says. You therefore have no excuse. You who pass judgment on someone else, for at whatever point you judge another, you are condemning yourself. Because you who pass judgment, you do the same thing. Now, we know that God's judgment against those who do such things is based on truth. The word judge occurs three times. Judge or judgment, three times in verse number one. It means to pass unfavorable judgment by criticizing or finding fault. You do know that some of us in here are real good at criticizing and finding fault. I think I will. You do know that some people, they won't open their mouth unless there is something that they can criticize and find fault about. And I need to tell somebody, and you need to hear me clear. The church of the Lord Jesus Christ has enough already against it from the world. We don't need anybody from the inside always criticizing and finding fault. If you don't have anything good to say, my grandmama said and my mama said, hush your mouth. You ain't got nothing good to say. Hirsch. A person who is, listen at this, a person who is inexcusable of his own sins has power criticize, has power to criticize, but has no self-discipline. I think I will. I had to slow down on this lesson because y'all having a tough time with this one. A person who is inexcusable of his own sins, in other words, act as if he does not sin, he has an amazing power to criticize others, but yet he has no self-discipline of his own. And Paul used their judgmental attitude to prove the guilt of the Jews. For the very things they condemned in the Gentiles, the very thing that they were doing, Glover, the thing they were accusing the Gentiles for doing, they were doing themselves. Lord have mercy. You know that old saying, when you point a finger at me, you've got three pointing at yourself. And Jesus teaches about this very same thing. Listen at this, church, in Matthew chapter 7. Listen what it says. Do not judge, or you too will be judged. For in the same way you judge others, you will be judged. And with the same measure you use, it will be measured to you. Why do you look at the speck of sawdust in someone else's eye and pay no attention to the plank in your own eye? How can you say, let me take the speck out of your eye when all the time there is a plank in your own eye? You hypocrite. First, take the plank out of your own eye, then you can see clearly to remove the speck from your brother's eye. Can I break it down? How you gonna tell somebody else to get something right in their
1: on in their life, and you ain't got it right in yours. You telling somebody to get their front yard clean and their backyard clean and your front yard dirty. Everybody can see your mess.
0: Tell your neighbor, check yourself before you check me. Yes, sir.
1: Check yourself before you listen. Thank you, Holy Ghost. I never, Sister White, understood why the church of old used to get a girl who got pregnant without the benefit of having a husband, have her to march down the aisle to confess to some Negroes that did the same thing but just didn't get caught. I can't hear nobody. Who made us God? Who put us in the place to judge somebody else?
0: I almost said who in the hell. I guess I should have said it.
1: The practice is flawed. How is it flawed? We are doing the same thing that we accuse other people of doing. Don't preach it anyway.

on the same. You doing the same thing. Lord, time done got away with me. But I miss y'all. I wasn't here last week. I miss y'all.

Now I want you to catch this. Verse number 2 says, now we know that God's judgment against those who do such things is based on truth. It ain't hearsay. It's based on truth. When God judges us, it ain't what I heard and they said. It's based on truth. Ooh. When God judges you, you can't say they lied on me. When God judges you for saying it, you can't say, I didn't say it. Because his judgment is based on truth. And the majority of time, our judgment is based on what we heard.

0: You, it's sad that you'll tell a lie to destroy somebody else's life. When if we knew the truth about yours, it'll destroy your life. Proverbs chapter 15, verse number 3 says, behold, the eyes of the Lord are in every place. He sees both the good as well as the bad. He sees the ditches that have been dug for me, and he also sees the ditches that I've been digging. The practice is flawed. We practice all the time judging people for doing something that we do. Tell somebody it's a flaw there. Don't tell them it's a flaw. But wait a minute. Not only is the practice flawed, but the punishment is fair. Look at verse number 3. So when you, a mere human, pass judgment on them and yet do the same things, do you think you think you will escape God's judgment? They thought that they were free from judgment because they were God's chosen people. Some people really believe that they're too special to be punished. But Paul affirmed that God's election of the Jews made their responsibility and accountability ever more greater.
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1: And I'm your girl, Jay Sully.
0: Jay Sully! What's up, Jay? Listen, how was your weekend?
1: It was good. How about you?
0: Oh, man, it was an awesome weekend, but I'm telling you, as we was walking in the, you know, into the studio this morning, and we talked about it, and we said, we're going to be transparent. We're going to talk about our testimony. How you feel about that, Jay?
1: I'm excited. I like the fact that we can sit here and relate to people that are still in the struggle and also relate to people that have been through the struggles and have made it out and give God the glory for it.
0: Yeah, and not only that, but Jay, I'm telling you, when they hear our testimony, it would give them encouragement to let them know that God did it for us.
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0: You know, our words are supposed to be yes and amen. Yes to the ways of the Lord, yes to his will. And amen is the agreement of coming into his will. Because that's the word amen in the Greek means

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0: That's definitely what we're going to be doing this afternoon in the Red River District from 2 to 6.
1: Yep. Hey, I know that song, man. That song was hot. I mean, I'm telling you, gospel hip-hop is on the rise. It's pretty much already on the rise. And I can tell you a little something, probably not this show, but I can tell you the origin and the foundation of gospel hip-hop and who was one of the trailblazers to bring gospel hip-hop to the church.
2: It's exciting.
1: Yeah, we're going to talk about it. But look, Jay, like we said, you know, we overcome by the blood of the Lamb and the word of our testimony. And so many people are scared, afraid. And I want to use the word scared, but they're afraid to tell their testimony because they're afraid to be judged by right. the ones that have listened or are listening to their testimony. And then there are some people that will hear their testimony and still connect them with their testimony and still don't believe that they've been changed.
2: Right.
1: You know, have you ever felt that way?
2: Oh, sure. All the time, actually. I just told my testimony last week. And as I looked out into the room, it was about 40, 50 people. Some of them I knew, some of them I didn't. And I knew that there was some people in that room had never been through what I've been through. And they see me right now, and I don't look like what I've been through. And so I could literally watch their faces form opinions and judgment. But today it doesn't hurt my feelings. You know, today I'm like, well, be grateful that you haven't been through this, you know.
1: And, you know, it's almost like if God did it for me, he'll do it for you. He have no respect for a person.
2: Right.
1: And, you know, and there's times I remember when I wrote my book, my first book I wrote is called Senseless Favor. That's the name of the book, Senseless Favor. And I wrote this book back in 2004. And the book became, in 2024, it became 20 years old, and I celebrated my own way of a 20-year-old book that I wrote. And a lot of people don't know that I'm an author. I'm a national-selling author. There's a lot of things that a lot of people don't know as well, that I'm one of the trailblazers that caused hip-hop, gospel hip-hop, to be implemented in the church.
2: Nice.
1: And that was over 20 years ago, and we're going to talk about it. But when I remember when I wrote my book, and most of my lifestyle, or my life, not lifestyle, but most of my life that led me up to accepting Christ, that led me up to say, you know, well, let me make it plain. I got saved at 15. Well, I would say at 10, I got saved. But I walked in my calling partially at 15. I preached my first sermon at 15 at Shady Grove United Methodist Church,
2: okay,
1: right there in Mansfield, Louisiana. And then I backslid.
2: Right.
1: But I talked about my life when I got saved and never been back at the age of general age at 28. And I never been back. And I don't want to tell you, just know I'm 20 plus now.
2: Yeah.
1: So, but when I got saved, I'll never forget, I wrote my book, I told my testimony in my book, and I had family members looking at me crazy. They tried to say and connect me and attach me to my past.
2: Right.
1: Have you ever been like that, though?
2: Yeah, but that's tactics of the enemy. And I think what we have to learn to do is separate the flesh from the spiritual warfare of it. That's what the devil tries to do, is attach you to your sin or attach you to your transgression and not give God the glory and give you power, because there's power in the overcoming. And so if he can attach you to the memory or your past life, then you'll not fully walk into the blessing and the purpose that he has for you today.
1: You're totally right. And listen, I'm telling you, this is going to get deep. We're going to get deeper talking about our testimonies. I'm telling you, you don't want to touch that dial. 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
2: your girl, Jay Sully.
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1: Hey, welcome back. Listen, we were just talking about we were just touching on testimony, our testimony, being transparent with you. Like I was saying, Jay Sully, I was saying this. I said, when I wrote my book and I had family members to read my book, now it amazed me that these family members were so-called Christians.
0: Yeah.
1: And they read my book and they still try to attach my way of living before I accepted Jesus Christ fully, before I got filled with the Holy Spirit, they still try to attach my past life to, at that time, my present life. And a lot of people, and a lot of them didn't believe I was saved. And it amazed me how church people, family members, think you should be perfect when you accept Christ Jesus.
0: Yeah. And I said it before, and I'll say it again, being reborn into the kingdom of God is like a child being born. There's things that are still being washed away. There's things that are still being cleaned up, the afterbirth, if you will. And so it's not an immediate, everyone sees it, you know, it's a process, and it's things that are easier to let go of. It's things that, you know, are a little bit harder. They've hung on longer. The line of dominion, the devil has a kingdom, and he has, and it's a line. So there's ones that are little weaklings like pawns, you know, and then there's other ones that are stronger, you know, like bishops and knights and, you know, the rooks, and they hang on longer. Yeah. So it's harder to defeat them.
1: And you're totally right. And you said something while you was talking. You said it is a process. Mm-hmm. It do not happen overnight. Mm-hmm. It is a process. But the truth of the matter is this. You got to have a made-up mind. I don't care who pray for you. I don't care if they can have more power than Jesus. Hear me when I say this. But the ultimate decision is up to you.
0: Right. It's free will. It's a choice. God didn't create us to be robots.
1: Right.
0: You know, I was just telling the kids the other day, if he created us all, like he created the heavenly beings, the angels, and their purpose, and that's all they could do. That's what they're created to do. But he gives us free will. And so it really comes down to our choice and what we're going to choose, and he wants us to choose him. But he'll give us the desires of our heart and the free will to choose otherwise.
1: And you know what? And I say this, not all the angels was created to just literally serve him, because there were some angels created with their own will as well. That's how Satan got kicked out of heaven.
0: Right, the pride.
1: You see what I'm saying? Mm-hmm. So, and saying that, when it came to the process, there's something, and I'm going to be honest with you. I'm going to just be straight up honest with you. First of all, I want to talk about the process, but then I want to talk about, you know, in Romans 10, verse 9. But first of all, the process, it is not an easy task.
0: No, it's worth it, but it's not easy.
1: Being saved, I don't care. If anybody told you being saved was easy, I'm going to be honest with you, they lied.
0: They might not be saved if it's still easy.
1: Yeah, but listen, we're going to come back. We're getting deeper in this thing, and we're coming back. You listening to Sense of Favorite Radio. I'm your boy, Pastor Lovey Love.
0: And I'm your girl, Jay Sully.
1: Jay, she's going to make sure she get it in. So, Jay, we're going to come back, but listen, check out this gospel hip-hop song. Man, I'm telling you, gospel hip-hop is taking over the airwaves. We'll be right back. Jesus, the

0: back. Welcome back. Listen, that was a smooth gospel hip-hop song right there, I'm telling you, man. Gospel hip-hop, I love gospel hip-hop. And I'm so excited to be on this station to promote and push gospel hip-hop.
1: Yeah, it's a good thing.
0: Yeah, it's a good thing. Listen, but listen, we was talking about our testimony.
1: Right.
0: And one of the things that the program director, our producer said, he said, you know, it was easy for him to be delivered from drinking, smoking, any type of drugs and stuff. It was easy for him to get delivered from that once God delivered him from people. What you got to say about that? Because that's mind-blowing now.
1: Yeah, I think there's a few scriptures about it, but we have to stop, and we talked about it with the social media. You know, we talked about it. We have to stop valuing people's opinions more than God's opinion.
0: Mm-hmm. Yeah, you're so right, because a lot of times, as Christians, as believers, we try to live according to what the people say and the perception of what we're trying to give the people towards us, instead of living and being obedient to God.
1: Right, regardless of what people think.
0: And I'm doing a whole series this month in church about being obedient. The Bible says in the book of Isaiah, chapter 1, verse 19, if you're willing and obedient, you shall eat the good of the land. A lot of people don't want to be obedient, and a lot of people are not being obedient based on what the perception of what they try to put out there for people to look at them in the type of light they want them to be viewed in. Yeah. Does that make sense?
1: Yeah, absolutely. It's just like showing a version that their friends or their audience they think they want to see, and not being who God wants them to be, because this person might look at them different. Or if I say, no, I go out with some friends and everyone's drinking, I say, no, I don't drink. Now you're the oddball because you don't drink. Oh, well, why don't you drink? You know,
0: and then they have the nerve talking about you think you're all that.
1: Right. You're better than.
0: Yeah. You're better than us and stuff. And the truth of the matter is, you're trying to line up with the will of God for your life. Let me ask you that. And talking about the will of God, I want to hear some of your testimony. We heard a little bit of it, but some of the drugs that you choose during those times of being out in the streets, the way that you was out in the streets, what are some of your choices, your recreational drug choices?
1: Yeah, so we didn't talk about that. We talked about my jail stints, but I was an IV user.
0: What is IV?
1: So I was using needles, and I'm one of the 2%ers. I hope there's some 2%ers out there listening right now, but they say only 2%. Get off and stay clean off of IV.
0: Whoa.
1: And this year makes 8 years for me, and I salute anyone who does it.
0: Let me ask you this. It's like I'm turning this into an interview, because I'm going to talk about me too. But listen, did you use the needles in your arms and stuff?
1: So I didn't do my arms, because it was a stereotype that I just was like, I'm not going to do that. But I also was super secretive at first. So I would, I did it in my hands.
0: Between your hands?
1: Like I had strong veins in my hands and my wrist. And I also worked, so I could cover that up. I could say, oh, if I had a scratch or something like that, I could just, it was easier for me to cover it up and hide it.
0: I'm looking down at your hands now. There's no marks or anything now.
1: So crazy that you say that. Because I go to treatment centers and rehabs, and I talk to people, and I tell them my story. And when I say God healed me, he really healed me. Like, I have no marks at all. You cannot tell that I used a needle for almost 6 years.
0: Whoa.
1: Yeah.
0: So
1: you can't tell. You can't tell in my physical appearance. You can't. I have no marks, no scars. God truly, truly healed me. And over the last 2 years, my veins have actually came back to life completely. And I think that God waited for a period of time so that it wouldn't be a trigger for me.
0: Wow. What were some of the things that you thought that might have triggered you back then before God totally restored you?
1: Okay, well, I originally did it. I didn't want to live anymore. So the first time I did it, it was very intentional. But instead of not waking up, I woke up feeling higher than I'd ever been in my whole life. Like, I can't even describe it to you. And I was mad because I didn't want to be high. I wanted to die. That was
0: you were suicidal.
1: Yeah, yeah.
0: Yeah. What made you suicidal? Because you couldn't stop the drug use, or because?
1: No, I had gotten myself into some situations where I guess I thought I was in too deep and there was no way out. And I thought that was the only way out. And in my mind, I was going to protect my kids and my family by not being there because I didn't know how to, I didn't know any other way. And I had also started feeling like I was ashamed of myself. And I got to the point where I couldn't even start a day without doing one thing or another. You know, I'd wake up, roll a blunt. I would, you know, my first thoughts were getting high. And I just didn't feel like that was a life I wanted to live anymore. And I also didn't know anyone that had gotten out of what I was in, you know, without dying or going to prison. And I mean, honestly, after going to jail a few times, that wasn't, I felt like dying was a better option, to be honest with you. And the crazy part is, like, I always knew God. I would get high and I would study the Bible.
0: And I remember growing up, I wanted to read the word so much. And you know, I was young. I was reading the Bible at 5 and 6. They bought me a picture Bible. And back then, my mother and them used to do whatever they was doing. And to keep me in the room as the baby, you know, we didn't have iPads or nothing like that.
1: Right.
0: Mom would get me a picture Bible, put me up in there, and I would try to read and look at the pictures and try to implement it until my aunt came down. I think I was the age of 7. She came down from Texas. It was years later. She came down from Texas, and I had been reading the Bible and stuff. And she was talking about how she received the Holy Spirit. She was a grown woman, my aunt. And I was like 7, 8. And I was sitting there having a conversation with her about God. And she was so blown by it till she called all the family around. And when she called the family around, I'm still talking about God. Mm-hmm. Now, check this out. This is crazy. In the neighborhood, growing up, my uncle had he was prophetic. Because my nickname, he had a nickname for everybody, for all his children. For everyone in the neighborhood, he had a nickname for everyone. I guess that was his way of remembering the names of people.
1: Right.
0: Because he would make up the name. But guess what my nickname was?
1: Preacher.
0: No, Reb.
1: Okay.
0: Hey, Reb. But listen, and I'll never forget this. I preached my first open sermon. The neighborhood dog died, right?
1: Okay.
0: This dog, we love this dog, and it was Rodney Husson dog. He died. And we conducted a funeral for the dog. And guess who was the preacher?
1: You did it.
0: Yeah, I did the preaching. I think I was about 9 or 10 then.
1: Yeah.
0: But listen, I preached the dog funeral, and I'm telling you, the children, we was all kids. They was crying.
1: Aww.
0: They was crying. But I'll never forget when I received the Holy Ghost, acknowledged the Holy Ghost. When I acknowledged it, I'm not saying when I received it because probably when I was young, I had the Holy Spirit and didn't even know it.
1: Right.
0: But when I acknowledged that I had the Spirit of God, I remember, I'll never forget this, I remember my speech turning. And a lot of people didn't know I had a speech impediment. I stuttered when I spoke. I couldn't talk. Anyway, when I received the Holy Spirit, I remember my mind, the thinking of my mind, the capacity of my mind, the knowledge that my mind grabbed, and me to articulate the words that was coming out of my mouth. I knew it wasn't me because I didn't talk that way.
1: Right.
0: But all of a sudden, my speech impediment left. But when I backslid, all those things that God had brought me from came back. I started back stuttering. And when I went into the military, this is how crazy it was. When I went into the military, I was on a ship. We were going 6-month cruises and stuff like that. Anybody know? I was in the Navy. And anybody know about the military and the Navy? When you early in the morning, they would have someone get on the 1MC, the microphone, and say, "Reveille, reveille, all hands on deck." Well, because I had a speech impediment, they marked and laughed at my speech impediment. They would put me on the microphone, and because I was a jokester all the time, I laughed all the time. Yeah. I didn't take offense to it. They put me on the microphone every morning, and instead of me saying "Reveille, reveille," I would say "Reveille, reveille," and it was so funny. And it got to the point where everybody looked to get up in the morning laughing at me saying "Reveille, reveille."
1: Yeah, but you know what? It was used for good because I guess it starts everyone's day in a good mood.
0: Yeah, but when I came back to Christ after being in a backsliding mode, because I told you I said about 15, but really I was in God for, I say, in my single-digit years, yeah. 9, 8, 7, 6, 5. I was in God, but, you know, I thought it was the thing to do. My whole family would be at home sleep. I would get up and go to church. And
1: yeah,
0: the church was right around the corner. I would walk to church. And And then when I got in my teenage years, I would go to church with my best friend, my best friend, Gary Shelton. I know he don't mind me saying his name, Gary Shelton. I would go to church with him and his mom, and we would go to church. And when I first acknowledged of being filled with the Holy Spirit, I was 15 years old at Shady Grove United Methodist Church in Mansfield, Louisiana. They took me in the back room, and they began to pray over me. And I'll never forget the indwelling power of the Holy Spirit, where there was an utterance of tongues that I spoke. I couldn't stop. It was coming straight from my stomach. I tried to stop it, but it went on for at least 10 or 15 minutes where I was sweating and still speaking in tongues. And I'll never forget, I preached my first sermon at Shady Grove United Methodist Church. And then my friends, talking about being delivered from friends, my friends, I see them having fun and doing this, and they knew I was in church, but they wouldn't include me. They would say, no. And mind you, I grew up in a neighborhood where everybody was close with everybody, our childhood friends, but I became a reject.
1: Yeah, the outcast.
0: Yeah, I became the outcast. They didn't want to be around me no more. They didn't want to do things and go to little parties or get-togethers with me no more because they said I was the preacher boy, the real.
1: Yeah.
0: And that thing hurted me to the point where it caused me to please them more than pleasing God.
1: Right.
0: I didn't have the knowledge of understanding God. And what happened was I ended up backsliding, back going to the world. Just because
1: to be
0: my
1: accepted.
0: Flesh, yeah, to be accepted. Mm-hmm. Have you ever dealt with that?
1: Yeah, so same kind of concept. I used to take my younger brother to church. My parents, like I said before, my dad had got hurt, so he couldn't really sit in the pews anymore. And so I would take my little brother and we'd go to church. And I loved church. I always loved to sing, even though I can't sing. And I loved the songs and the worship and feeling the power of the Spirit and knowing that, like having a knowing that Jesus was real.
0: Hold on, right quick. Stop right there. And let me implement this. When you say singing in the choir and stuff like that, me and my best friend used to be out all night drinking. And we would come. No, we had to be to church Sunday morning. We would come to church to sing in the choir. We'd be hungover. And we would take turns leaving out of the choir, going to the bathroom, throwing up.
1: No.
0: Oh, man. I'm telling you, them was the days. But thank God for the grace and mercy. But go ahead and say what you said.
1: Yeah, so it is about the grace and mercy. And that's really what this is about. It's like the whole time, even though we don't see it, God still had his hands on us. And he already knows the struggles that we're going to go through. You know, he knows the temptation. And you know, we talked about the prodigal son last week. He knows what we're going to go through and he's waiting for us. And he allows us to do these things. And so I think the power of our testimony is the fact that the whole time I shouldn't be here. I said it before. I'll say it again. If it wasn't for God, I wouldn't be here. I wouldn't be alive. Wow. And if you've made it through near-death situations, and I've been through a lot of them to where I didn't want to still live, or a situation happened where if it was anyone else, I know people that I've buried people that were doing the same thing I was doing, you know? And it's like, God has something greater for you. And I guarantee you there's at least 50 to 100 people right now at the sound of our voice that can look back and say, you know what? That could have killed me. I could have died, you know, and I didn't. And it's not just about even in rebellion, these situations. You know, I had a tubal pregnancy and I had a high pain tolerance. And so I didn't know. I just thought I was hurting.
0: Well, you're saying the baby was born in the tube?
1: Yeah.
0: It was in the tube.
1: It was developing in my tube. And by the time I finally was like, I called my best friend. I said, Steph, you know, I got to go to the hospital. I literally felt like I was dying. And she took me to the hospital and first they gave me a pregnancy test. I'm like, surely I'm not pregnant, you know, but I was. And then when they did the ultrasound, they found I was in the tube and I'm listening to the doctor that did the ultrasound. And she was like on the phone with the surgeon saying, we got about 30 minutes. And I remember saying 30 minutes for what? And she was, you know, she was obviously not listening to me, but she was saying it was going to be terminal. And I was like, terminal? And my two little girls were in the room and my best friend grabbed my girls and pulled them out of the room. She's like, she didn't want my kids to hear that I was pretty much like 30 minutes to death, you know? And
0: wow.
1: I'm super grateful that God has had his hand on me because, again, that wasn't something of my doing. you know, but it was some, I realized in that moment, I was like, God has a plan for me. There's something for me or I wouldn't be here.
0: You know what? And I'm glad you said that, a baby in the tube. And it just hit me how serious that was, because I had to deal with that with a young lady that was pregnant in her tube. And she, I didn't know, just now, I didn't know how serious it was.
1: Yeah, it is. Because the tube busted. That's how, that's, at that point, my fallopian tube had busted. And so I was basically bleeding internally.
0: Oh, my God. Mm-hmm. I didn't know how serious it was. And now a lot of things that happened during that time is bringing to my memory. See, the testimony, that's why it's good to tell testimonies.
1: Right.
0: It brings to my memory that even I left the hospital. I was young. I left the hospital. I didn't know how serious it was until now you just said it. And that's why the individual were upset with me, because I took it as, okay, this is like a hemorrhoid, excuse me.
1: Yeah.
0: And it just need to take medicine, put it on there, and she's going to be okay. But this is literally something unto death.
1: Yeah. And they had to go in. I have scars. I actually have a tattoo. It says MAC, and there's little lines that I tattooed over one of my scars to represent mother and child, the two that I have. And I actually have lost two. So I had a miscarriage, my first child, my first pregnancy. Thanks be to God, because I was way too young.
0: Thanks be to God.
1: Yeah, I was 16. God knew better.
0: No, but you still can't thank be to God.
1: I thank him because he knew better than I did. And okay. I believe that that children come from God.
0: They do.
1: It's not a mistake.
0: It might be a sin and act, but every child is born with a purpose.
1: And so that was my first one. Then I had my second child. I was 17 when I had her. And she's super healthy and, you know, about to be 23. And then I had my 16-year-old, and then I had a tubal pregnancy. And so they had to take one of my tubes. They removed that tube because obviously it had busted. But so I have four little lines, and I have the scars. And that was the only time I've ever had surgery, actually, in my life.
0: Oh, man, listen, we're coming right back. Listen, I'm telling you, this is serious, and I understand what you meant when you said, thank be to God.
1: Yeah.
0: You know, but you got some believers out there be like, what she mean, thank be to God? She's supposed to be a Christian. She want abortion or whatever. No,
1: this
0: is not what she's saying.
1: Right.
0: What she's saying is that she didn't know who Christ is and barely knew who she was to try to bring a little baby into the earthly realm. And God knew what best. We don't have to explain. God knew what best for you, mm-hmm. because all things work together for the good of those. And look how it's working out for our good now, because what you're testifying about not only helping me, but I know it's helping the listeners. Don't go nowhere. We'll be right back.
2: Jesus the way.
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0: Hey, welcome back, welcome back. Listen, I know you have heard our testimonies on today, and I'm telling you, this has been a mind-blowing. There's so much more we could tell about our testimony. I could tell you about the point when I went to jail.
1: Yeah, let's talk about it.
0: For false accusation, aggravated assault, sexual assault. But the thing was, it was a lie. And thank God it was a lie. But this young lady used to, and you're probably saying, man, for real? No, it's in my book. I wrote about it. The world knows about this testimony. But the young lady was I used to sell drugs. I used to be probably a good, I don't want to say one of the biggest drug dealers, but I used to sell a lot of drugs in the state of Florida.
1: Okay.
0: And she was one of my runners. She wanted me to do some things and put her in a place. She had just got kicked out. I was going to put her in her own place and things like that. And I told her that we have to wait to see if I'm really want to do this. I got to see how things are moving. And she got upset. I'm just telling you, I'm breaking down the fast part of it.
1: Yeah, paraphrase.
0: Paraphrasing. She got upset. And when one of my main right-hand men came to my place of living at that time, he saw her and wanted to be with her. She liked me. I didn't like her. We ended up doing some things. But when my man came there and asked her, me, was it okay if he tried to talk to her, I told him, yes, it's okay. It's up to her. She got upset, got mad, and left. And I'm thinking everything cool because before she left, we hugged, kissed, and she left. Once she left, I get a call the next day. No, 2 days later, the police station asking me to come down. They have some accusations against me. I went down, gave my part of the story, and they said, you know what? We believe her. We don't believe you. And they locked me up. Mm. I was in jail for one night that seemed like eternity. Because I tell you, while you're in jail, 5 minutes seems like
1: it's
0: a
1: so
0: whole
1: long.
0: Hour.
1: It's
0: yeah.
1: so long.
0: Yeah. So with that being said, I got out. I went in jail on a Saturday, got out on a, no, I went in jail on a Friday, got out Saturday, went and got saved back in Christ on a Sunday and been saved ever since. And we're talking about over 30-some years ago.
1: Yeah.
0: We're talking about 30-some years ago, and we're going to tell the whole testimony because of the sake of time, but I will come back on here and tell the whole testimony. But anyway, make a long story short, I got turned my life over to Christ. 2 weeks later, my lawyer called me. He said, no, a week later, no. I turned my life over to Christ Sunday. That Wednesday, my lawyer called and said, listen, I want you to get all your witness together. I need you to do X, Y, and Z. I got my witness together, got them together. They note that she was my friend. She was the one that was running from me, but they going to not put the drugs.
2: Jesus, the way.
0: You would think I would have went to jail for drug charges, but it wasn't drug charges. But listen, make a long story short, Wednesday he called me to get my lawyer's my witness together. Thursday, I get a call from him and said, be ready. Would you be willing to, when you're ready, will you be ready next week on Tuesday? He said, but on tomorrow, which is Friday, would you be willing to take a lie detector test? And I said, yes, please.
1: Right, please.
0: Please give me a lie detector test. He said, okay, well, we'll do it Friday and we'll implement that Tuesday for the, I guess, the pretrial that they was going through. Well, anyway, Friday came. And I supposed to have been down at the court, down at the police station, whatever, to take the lie detector test at 2 o'clock. Friday came. Friday morning, I get a call from my lawyer. I said, oh, my God, here we go.
1: Yeah.
0: He called me, said, I got some good news and bad news.
1: Always.
0: I said, look, what is the bad news? He said, the bad news is that it going to make it seem like that I've been lying to you. I said, huh? Okay. I said, what's the good news? He said, the good news is this. All charges been dropped. Mm. He said, I've been a lawyer for 22 years, and you are a black male, and she is a white female. He said, all charges been dropped. He said, I've never seen this before. But I remember the night I was in jail. I told God, if you get me out of this, I go where you want me to go, say what you want me to say, and do what you want me to do. Right now, after you're talking 30 plus years ago, right now, I'm living off a vow.
1: Come on.
0: I made a vow to God, and I cannot break that vow. There's plenty of times I'm going to give up. There's plenty of times I haven't been right.
1: Yeah.
0: But God knows I've been faithful.
1: Yeah.
0: Hear me when I say this. I haven't did everything right, but God knows I've been faithful. Yeah. And I am living off a vow that I made to him, and I dare not break that vow. You hear what I'm saying?
1: I do.
0: So with that being said, that's part of my testimony, but it's even more depth into the testimony. But ever since then, at the tender age of 28, and I can tell you how old I am now, but I don't want to get it.
1: No.
0: But I've been saved. If you add all the years up that I've been saved, from a single-digit person to a teenager to 20 in my 20s, I am, 20 plus. I hate saying my age. But anyway, but I've been saved a long time, and God has kept me this long.
1: Right, and he will.
0: Yeah, I didn't use drugs. The only drugs I ever used was smoking marijuana, drink alcohol. Mm-hmm. But I'm able to say that God delivered me from it all.
1: Yeah,
0: from it all. And, that's part of my testimony. And you know what the enemy tried to do just now? And I can see why people saying what they say, they scared to tell their testimony. The enemy tried to make me be afraid of telling me. Because in the midst of me telling my testimony, I'm like, oh, my God, I can't believe I'm saying this.
1: I can see it in your face.
0: You saw it in my face?
1: Yes, sir.
0: I can't believe I'm saying it. I done broke out in sweat in the studio. But listen, all of us came from somewhere.
1: Yeah, it's important. Okay, when I was just talking before we got on the mic, if I read a book and I say, okay, well, this is what this drug does, or this is what this action does, and these are the consequences for it, and there's some storytelling line on how to get out of it, right? And I tell you what I read in the book. It hits different when you're talking to someone that says, hey, I actually did this. I actually, for me, for instance, I actually used to put needles in my arm or in my hand.

0: I just can't. Okay. My higher power is Jesus Christ and the power of the Holy Spirit. And that's where I get my strength from. Yeah. It's not some random tree or you know, whatever. And I've tried to walk people through the steps. And to be honest with you, the first step is admitting you have a problem. Okay. My life has become unmanageable and I don't know what to do about it. And then you get to step two and you say, okay, I know I got to do something about it. And then three is I come to know God. I come to know, they'll say a higher power, but I come to know God and I believe that this higher power, God, is going to restore me to sanity. Okay. And I will attempt to get people through these steps. But if I'm sitting across from someone and I ask, okay, well, you believe in God. Okay. And you also believe that he's going to restore you to sanity. Okay. There's a power greater than myself that can restore me to sanity. If you can't make me believe that this higher power that you have can restore you to sanity, I'm not taking you to step four, because step four is when you do a deep, honest inventory of your life. Mm-hmm. You go all the way through. Like you just said, you had a hard time getting to that point. But if you didn't know God, the devil could have stopped you.
1: Yes, yes, easy. Listen, we're getting ready. The time has caught us up, and this has been such a great time. And we got to have a part two to this.
0: Yeah, we do.
1: We have to, because I can get more deeper into what my testimony about. I didn't even scratch the surface, to
0: be honest
1: with you. That's
0: what I'm saying. It's so much.
1: Yeah. So, but listen, if you ever want to hear my testimony and want to read it to the fullness, you have a chance to get a copy of my book. Only thing you have to do is just text me your address and I'll send it to the where you want the book to be. Matter of fact, only thing you have to do, if you want to give a love offering, good. If you don't, you don't have to give anything. Just text me your address and you can text it to the number 318-510-6770. 318-510-6770. My book also circulates through prisons as well. It also circulates through prison throughout Georgia, Florida, and some parts of Louisiana. So, and then Gazelle Press, when the book came out, it was the number one best-selling book for an independent writer.
0: Nice.
1: Yeah, and and that's over 20 years ago. And this book is a great book. It tells my testimony. Tell me where God brought me from. And I thank be to God what God has done. With that being said, if you don't know Jesus Christ as your personal Savior, here's your chance to accept Jesus Christ so you yourself can have a testimony to tell as well. All of us have a testimony.
0: Right.
1: But when you accept Jesus, not only do you show that you are covered by the blood, but you also show that you are overcomer. All you have to do is accept Jesus Christ, and the only thing you have to do is repeat after me, say, Heavenly Father, I come as I am, a sinner. But Father, you said, if I confess with my mouth that Jesus Lord, and believe in my heart that God raised him from the dead, I'm saved. Jesus, come into my heart and take over my life. In Jesus' name, amen. You are saved. Find a church home, and I want to invite you to where I'm the senior pastor and Senseless Favor Ministry at 4797 Highway 509 in Mansfield, Louisiana. We want to invite you to come and join us and be a worshiper with us as we worship the King of Kings and the Lord of Lords. We're getting ready to get up out of here. Jay Sully, is there anything else you would like to say?
0: Just come home.
1: Come home, Jay Sully. Listen, we thank you for joining us. You've been listening to Senseless Favor Radio, and I'm your boy, Pastor Lovey Love, along with
0: your girl, Jay Sully.
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0: That's definitely what we're going to be doing this afternoon in the Red River District from 2 to 6. Yep, another episode of the Unity Love and Line Dance Sunday Fun Day. Starting at 2. We're calling on all of our local line dance groups, frats and fraternities, sorority, all that stuff. All right? Yeah. The hottest Southern Soul Jams are going to be provided with my boy 3 Feet Entertainment right there in the district. 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Things kick off, like I said, at 2 o'clock today. 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
10: We're giving things away to the community. 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
2: This is a love that withstands time, space, and matter forever. Forever's a mighty long time. Here we are decades later. The sentiment is still the same. 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

0: trying to get your vibe on this Sunday afternoon. What's good? What's good, man? Can't wait to see you down in the Red River District. Yep, yep, yep. The Unity Love and Line Dance event part two is going to be right there in the district, starting at 2, like I said, calling all the bike clubs, sororities, fraternities, community organizations, and of course, all of the line dance groups. Got to give a shout to Kane, Spard, the G-Spot, Oxford Street, and my boy 3 Feet with 3 Feet Entertainment. 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See you in about an hour, hour and a half or so, or during the course of this afternoon in the Red River District. 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
3: I know somebody that got into an accident. 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I said, I ain't talking about your mom. Did you call somebody? He told me no. I asked him, why not? He told me he don't think he have a case. I said, what, you went to law school, son? You ain't supposed to know. You supposed to call. Tell me what happened. He said he was on the expressway. He was speeding. I asked him how fast he was going.

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I'm looking forward to you being down with us this afternoon, 2 to 6, right there in the Red River District. 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One more game, got to give a shout to Spar, Canes, the G-Spot, Oxford Street, and my boy 3 Feet Entertainment for providing all of that hot Southern soul. 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

0: make some new friends in the Red River District. The Unity Love and Lion Dance event's going on right now. Yep. Be there till 6 o'clock today. You know, if you are somewhat of a lion dance extraordinaire, we're looking forward to seeing you come in and show your stuff this afternoon, right? Yep. 2 to 6, Red River District. 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
1: Live on location, Red River District is definitely the spot this afternoon. The Unity Love and Lion Dance Part 2, Sunday Fun Day in the Red River District is going on right now. Come on out, bring the family. You know you like to get your step on with all your favorite lion dance music. Well, we're providing that. My boy 3 Feet Entertainment's got you on that one. He's going to be on deck. All right, Spar, Canes, the G-Spot, Oxford Street, all of you, thank you, thank you, thank you for the love. 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

0: I'm telling you, folks are starting to show up and show out with all the fabulous steps. We are down in the Red River District this afternoon. Going to be here till about 6 o'clock. It's the Unity Love and Line Dance Part 2, Sunday Fun Day. Bring the kids. We got food trucks, some fun, good eating, good steps, good music. What more could you want, all right? Yeah, we got a little overcast sky, so it's not too hot today. All right, so come on out to the district. Got to give a shout out to Spar, Canes, the G-Spot, and Oxford Street, and my boy 3 Feet Entertainment on deck with all of your favorite Southern soul. 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
3: 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Yeah, I pull all the men to the side. I say, y'all gonna need some longer skirts to do that.
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0: Sunday afternoon. That's what we're providing right there in the Red River District. 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

0: Great River District is definitely the spot. Come on out. We got the Unity Love and Lion Dance Sunday Fun Day with all the family invited. 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Frats, fraternities, bike clubs. Y'all come on out. Trail riders. You know we got the music. 3 Feet Entertainment's on deck. Got to give a shout to Spar Canes, the G-Spot, and Oxford Street. The Red River District is the spot today, y'all. 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

0: Nice vibe from my boy Kim. The vibe is also in the Red River District. You need to come on out. Yeah, the Unity Love and Lion Dance event part two is going on right now. We got food trucks. Man, bring your lawn chair and all that. Bring the kids. They had fun out here last time we were here as well. 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My boy 3 Feet on deck, on stage with all your favorite Lion Dance music. Shayna D is going to be performing today. All right, so man, that's going to be on point as well. 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
10: 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Did you call somebody? He told me no. I asked him, why not? He told me he don't think he have a case. I said, what, you went to law school, son? You ain't supposed to know. You supposed to call. Tell me what happened. He said he was on the expressway. He was speeding. I asked him how fast he was going. He told

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And live on location, the Red River District definitely got it going on with the Unity Love and Lion Dance Family Fun Day. Oh, it's Sunday. Your overcast sky, so it's not too hot. Come on out. Bring your lawn chairs. And, man, 3 Feet Entertainment's providing all your favorite Southern soul. Come out and party with us a little bit this afternoon. How about that, huh? I'm feeling you on that, man. Nice, nice day. Restful day. But come on out. You'll see a lot of smiling faces in the district, all right? R&B and Throwbacks, 102.1. It's KDKS.

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0: For you to come on down here, Red River District is definitely the spot with the Unity Love and Lion Dance. Sunday Fun Day. Yeah, part two. Yeah, we did this a couple weeks ago. We're going to be doing this throughout the summer as well. All right, 3 Feet Entertainment is providing the music. Shayna D is going to be performing. Bring your lawn chair. Bring the family. Bring the neighbors and come out. You know you like getting your step on. So come on out and celebrate with us, all right? Not too hot today. A little overcast sky. So even though it feels summer-ish, you know, it's a pleasant afternoon right here in the Red River District. Got to give a shout to Spar Canes, the G-Spot, Oxford Street, my boy 3 Feet Entertainment. 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
3: I know somebody that got into an accident. I asked him, did he call somebody? He said, I called my mom. I said, I ain't talking about your mom. Did you call somebody? He told me no. I asked him, why not? He told me he don't think he have a case. I said, what, you went to law school, son? You ain't supposed to know. You supposed to call. Tell me what happened. He said he was on the expressway. He was speeding. I asked him how fast he was going. He told me he was going 65.

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12: We're giving things away to the community. 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
12: or
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12: No, they
11: like
12: literally
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10: 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Hey y'all, Josh Knight here from Orkia coming to you live on KIA Radio. 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

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Forever's a mighty long time. Here we are decades later. The sentiment is still the same. 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
2: 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Yeah, I pull all the men to the side. 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
4: LA-26-20553. 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
5: I know somebody that got into an accident. I asked him, did he call somebody? He said, I called my mom. I said, I ain't talking about your mom. Did you call somebody? He told me no. I asked him why not. He told me he don't think he have a case. I said, what, you went to law school, son? You ain't supposed to know. You supposed to call. Tell me what happened. He said he was on the expressway. He was speeding. I asked him how fast he was going. He told me he was going 65.

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